Thank you.

Bye.

All right, you just heard from Baggage Claim. That was Adam Ash on saxophone. Oh, yeah. Yoke member Adam Ash, one of the reasons he was at this gig, brothers and friends with Jim LaMonaco since the 90s. So thanks, Adam, for showing up and being you. Coming up next, we got Love Stoned with Tune Unknown tracks, and then the final track will be Please. So there's three tracks from Love Stoned, also a local group. So get to know these. You may see these guys around.

0: I could be here with y'all. Hope y'all have a blessed and bountiful life together.
1: All right, that was the duo called Lovestoned. They're a local group. Check them out if you ever can see them. They're pretty fun, and they do some great music. Right now, we'll hear from Joel Kohler, who did a great song that he wrote that Michaela and Jim asked him to sing at the wedding. This is I'll Follow You Anywhere, followed by Michaela Clark doing a very special song written just for Jim, Twice Is Better, and then Caviar and Grits with Down With Nobody.
2: All right. So we were leaving rehearsal not too long ago, and Michaela and Lomo asked us if we would sing this song. It's called I'll Follow You Anywhere, and I was really honored to be asked. So here it goes.

0: Congratulations, you two.
1: I have a little something to share. And I tried so hard to keep it a secret. I'm not good at secrets. It's very hard to write a song with someone you live with, and you don't want them to know you're writing a song. So I suspect he knows something is up, but he hasn't heard it, and I have a little song that I would love to play for all of you. Wrote it special for this occasion, I did, and it's called Twice is Better.

We got a little white box here on the porch. My name.

0: All right, that was Caviar and Grits. Moving on to later in the day, we had a little short yolk set. I can't play most of it because it does contain some explicit language, which is not allowable on the air before 10 p.m. and this show airs before then. So we will hear their last song, the cover Pick Up the Pieces, and then we will hear from Yonker, that'll be a good band. All right, Honker after Yolk with Streetlights, and then their encore, which is Let Me Stand Next to Your Fire by Jimi Hendrix. So, thanks for tuning in. We'll be back again next week. I'll have some more local music for you, but this was a good event to pick up like 5 or 6 local bands at the same time, and the wedding was beautiful, the performances were beautiful, it was just a beautiful day altogether, and I want to thank Lomo and Michaela for inviting me and letting me join in celebrating with you guys. All right, so yeah, here's Yolk with Pick Up the Pieces.
1: Until our song, folks, thanks a lot. We love you, Michaela. We love you, Lomo.

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0: Everyone there will give big cheer.
2: Hey! Everyone there will have moved here.

0: the Daily Yonder and Public News Service, this is the news from rural America. Craving a hamburger? It'll cost you. Beef prices are the highest in history, up 13%, due in part to a 70-year low in the domestic cattle herd. But the remaining cattle are worth more. Brian Shooter with the Indiana Beef Council says in previous years, producers grew other crops to offset costs.
1: Crop production right now is not real profitable, but cattle production has been.
0: Red meat costs the most in the Northwest and California, less in the Midwest and the Plains. A pound of ground beef now averages $7, with steak at $13. Beef is big in the American diet, but raising it doesn't have to destroy delicate ecosystems like grasslands. Colorado's Fox Ranch on the Kansas-Nebraska border is demonstrating that strategic cattle grazing and native prairie conservation can coexist. The Nature Conservancy's Tyler Smith helps guide the work.
2: Grasslands are so underappreciated and the most endangered terrestrial ecosystem on the planet.
0: So when cattle on Fox Ranch graze the grass to 14 inches, they're moved. That leaves enough natural cover to protect rare species like the prairie chicken from hawks and other predators. The Conservancy's William Burnage prepared the ranch for managed stewardship. He says if you want to preserve grassland, you need grazing animals.
3: Many livestock producers realize at the end of the day that they're grass farmers. The cow is how you harvest the grass and turn it into something of value economically.
0: In Illinois, the Nature Cools Project is researching how healthy soils, trees, and diverse plants can address climate change and restore local rainfall. Scientists working with the Climate Land Leaders Initiative say living landscapes release natural particles that seed clouds and bring rain back to a parched landscape. But Leslie Copperband of Prairie Oasis Farm says rebuilding damaged soil takes time.
4: It's a long-term proposition. It's not like plant a bunch of trees and next year you're going to have rain clouds over your farm. It is going to take years to bring that soil life back.
0: Corporations sometimes greenwash consumers by putting deceptive recycling labels on plastic products to make buyers think they're eco-friendly. Now, Congress is considering the Tracking Plastic Act to standardize what counts as recycled. It could reduce misleading labels, but Kirsty Pesci with Just Zero would rather have folks get beyond synthetics.
5: We have to abandon plastic recycling entirely and move towards reusable materials instead that we can refill and actually recycle.
0: Think recycling is a newfangled notion? 250 years ago, American patriot Paul Revere melted down copper and iron to make horseshoes and armaments. For the Daily Yonder and Public News Service, I'm Roz Brown. For more rural stories, visit dailyyonder.com.
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1: She don't want no shit, she want Javon Chase.
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0: 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Y'all already know, baby.
1: Okay, now you know I'm crazy. 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
1: 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That's my show. See you soon. Gotta go.
2: For the Daily Yonder and Public News Service, this is the news from rural America. Craving a hamburger? It'll cost you. Beef prices are the highest in history, up 13%, due in part to a 70-year low in the domestic cattle herd. But the remaining cattle are worth more. Brian Shooter with the Indiana Beef Council says in previous years, producers grew other crops to offset costs.
3: Crop production right now is not real profitable, but cattle production has been.
2: Red meat costs the most in the Northwest and California, less in the Midwest and the Plains. A pound of ground beef now averages $7, with steak at $13. Beef is big in the American diet, but raising it doesn't have to destroy delicate ecosystems like grasslands. Colorado's Fox Ranch on the Kansas-Nebraska border is demonstrating that strategic cattle grazing and native prairie conservation can coexist. The Nature Conservancy's Tyler Smith helps guide the work.
4: Grasslands are so underappreciated and the most endangered terrestrial ecosystem on the planet.
2: So when cattle on Fox Ranch graze the grass to 14 inches, they're moved. That leaves enough natural cover to protect rare species like the prairie chicken from hawks and other predators. The Conservancy's William Burnage prepared the ranch for managed stewardship. He says if you want to preserve grassland, you need grazing animals.
5: Many livestock producers realize at the end of the day that they're grass farmers. The cow is how you harvest the grass and turn it into something of value economically.
2: In Illinois, the Nature Cools Project is researching how healthy soils, trees, and diverse plants can address climate change and restore local rainfall. Scientists working with the Climate Land Leaders Initiative say living landscapes release natural particles that seed clouds and bring rain back to a parched landscape. But Leslie Copperband of Prairie Oasis Farm says rebuilding damaged soil takes time.
6: It's a long-term proposition. It's not like plant a bunch of trees and next year you're going to have rain clouds over your farm. It is going to take years to bring that soil life back.
2: Corporations sometimes greenwash consumers by putting deceptive recycling labels on plastic products to make buyers think they're eco-friendly. Now, Congress is considering the Tracking Plastic Act to standardize what counts as recycled. It could reduce misleading labels.

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The Annex is located behind the historic Harlow Bundy House at 129 Main Street on Binghamton's west side. 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Once again, that is B. Denny, Friday, August 28th at the Bundy Museum.

0: Richard Rive, Where the Rainbow Ends. Where the rainbow ends, there's going to be a place, brother, where the world can sing all sorts of songs. And we're going to sing together, brother, you and I, though you're white and I'm not. It's going to be a sad song, brother, because we don't know the tune. And it's a difficult tune to learn, but we can learn, brother, you and I. There's no such tune as a black tune. There's no such tune as a white tune. There's only music, brother. And it's music we're going to sing, where the rainbow ends.
1: 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This is Drew.
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0: For the Daily Yonder and Public News Service, this is the news from rural America. Craving a hamburger? It'll cost you. Beef prices are the highest in history, up 13%, due in part to a 70-year low in the domestic cattle herd. But the remaining cattle are worth more. Brian Shooter with the Indiana Beef Council says in previous years, producers grew other crops to offset costs.
1: Crop production right now is not real profitable. The cattle production has been...
0: Red meat costs the most in the Northwest and California, less in the Midwest and the Plains. A pound of ground beef now averages $7, with steak at $13. Beef is big in the American diet, but raising it doesn't have to destroy delicate ecosystems like grasslands. Colorado's Fox Ranch on the Kansas-Nebraska border is demonstrating that strategic cattle grazing and native prairie conservation can coexist. The Nature Conservancy's Tyler Smith helps guide the work.
2: Grasslands are so underappreciated and the most endangered terrestrial ecosystem on the planet.
0: So when cattle on Fox Ranch graze the grass to 14 inches, they're moved. That leaves enough natural cover to protect rare species like the prairie chicken from hawks and other predators. The Conservancy's William Burnage prepared the ranch for managed stewardship. He says if you want to preserve grassland, you need grazing animals.
3: Many livestock producers realize at the end of the day that they're grass farmers. The cow is how you harvest the grass and turn it into something of value economically.
0: In Illinois, the Nature Cools Project is researching how healthy soils, trees, and diverse plants can address climate change and restore local rainfall. Scientists working with the Climate Land Leaders Initiative say living landscapes release natural particles that seed clouds and bring rain back to a parched landscape. But Leslie Copperband of Prairie Oasis Farm says rebuilding damaged soil takes time.
4: It's a long-term proposition. It's not like plant a bunch of trees and next year you're going to have rain clouds over your farm. It is going to take years to bring that soil life back.
0: Corporations sometimes greenwash consumers by putting deceptive recycling labels on plastic products to make buyers think they're eco-friendly. Now, Congress is considering the Tracking Plastic Act to standardize what counts as recycled. It could reduce misleading labels, but Kirsty Pesci with Just Zero would rather have folks get beyond synthetics.
5: We have to abandon plastic recycling entirely and move towards reusable materials instead that we can refill and actually recycle.
0: Think recycling is a newfangled notion? 250 years ago, American patriot Paul Revere melted down copper and iron to make horseshoes and armaments. For the Daily Yonder and Public News Service, I'm Roz Brown. For more rural stories, visit dailyyonder.com.
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0: DJ Eric Maddox, it's been 30 odd years and that track is still banging. It is banging. It is four on the floor drums. I feel like I can see the strobe lights flashing while just listening to the song.
1: I can see all those people dancing to this.
0: Yeah.
1: Yeah.
0: Just going absolutely nuts. That was Underworld with the song BornSlippy.nux. And a lot of people thought Nux stood for New Underworld Remix, but it wasn't. It was the file extension. So it's super 80s. It was a file extension showing an error in that. So a Nux came back, a computer glitch. Between all of that, between the four on the floor banging drums, the visualizing, the strobe lights, and the fact that the formal name of the song involves like an error on an old Macintosh, I'm going to say, to me, that's the definitive dance song of the 1990s.
1: Really? Yeah?
0: Yeah.
1: You think so?
0: Well, I asked Mrs. Fade DeGray about it. She's okay. More than a few years younger than I am, and she has spent more than a few hours in all-night clubs than I have over the years. And I said, what's the definitive 90s dance song? She said, Born Slippy.
1: Oh, okay. So yeah. That's two votes.
0: Yeah,
1: then.
0: Yeah.
1: It's a great song. But
0: I should say, prove me wrong. but don't shoot me in the neck, but prove me wrong, DJ Eric.
1: All right, well, you know, the thing about 90s, let me just say this. The dance music splintered into so many different directions, but from trip hop to EDM and house and hip hop dance and all of that. But if somebody comes up to me and says, play some definitive 90s dance music, I'm going to probably play some early stuff like Show Me Love by Robin S. or Gypsy Woman by
0: Crystal Waters. Oh, good house, kind of poppy house music.
1: Yeah, but, you know, Music Sounds Better With You is from the 90s, too. So
0: that was a bonding song between Mrs. Fade DeGray and me early on.
1: Yeah.
0: We both love Stardust, Music Sounds Better With You.
1: Or Jamiroquai's Canned Heat is another great one that I love to play. You know, a lot of folks would probably say Believe by Cher, you know, but that's the mainstream and that's not necessarily our views. And I'm not trying to.
0: It's not our listeners' views. I've taken a quick poll online. I'll dismiss that.
1: I have blanks in my gun. Don't worry, Gray.
0: My neck is safe. You've proven me wrong.
1: If you think about it, you know, stuff like Hoop There It Is or Tootsie Roll or all that stuff from like the dirty South. That will still get a crowd on the floor. Even stuff like Gonna Make You Sweat by CNC Music Factory. That was huge back in the early 90s.
0: How about when you're doing your DJ events? How about that Come On Ride the Train song? I can imagine
1: Quad City grooving DJs. Yeah. All of all that kind of, you know, what is love? Baby, don't hurt me.

0: gosh, people love that stuff away. Too. Yeah. This is the rhythm of the night. You know, I mean, you can go down. I know. I actually don't like a lot of those songs because I feel like it's like, here's one melodic piece, here's some drum machine, and then that's it, and we're just going to extend it. But in Born Slippy would probably, I just don't think of it that way, but now that I've heard that, I'm like, yeah, boy, that really is it's a great dance track. I would love to dance to that in the club.
1: I can't see you playing it at a wedding or a anniversary party or something. It's very dark.
0: I had to do an EDM wedding, and the groom wanted EDM, and not just mainstream EDM, hardcore EDM. And this was at a outdoor facility in the woods, and man, and some of his friends were into it. He was 100% into it. He kept going like this, kept putting his thumbs up and going more, faster. So I was just like, okay, I did it for him. But that's very rare.
1: Six people were dancing, or was his whole crew kind of an EDM crew?
0: No, after a bunch of drinks, people wanted to dance, but he obviously was, I think he might have been on E or something.
1: Yeah.
0: I don't know.
1: My party foul at our own wedding back in Missoula, however, 15 years ago or whatever, was I'd given the DJ a list of kind of quirky wedding leitmotif. I put a bunch of Northern Soul in there. Well, it was all stuff nobody'd recognize, and they would probably listen to it on the radio, but he was an awfully nice guy, Missoula, Montana. He had no idea what he was doing, and he kind of came to Mrs. Faye DeGray and to me. I was like, nobody's dancing. It's because of the songs. And so I think then Cher's Believe came out. You know, the fact that was at the same time that there were no bartenders at the bar. There were just bottles of booze, so just, you know, people just straight hooking stuff. At the wedding, between that and Cher's Believe, it became a very memorable wedding for a lot of people.
0: At least he didn't put on Disco Duck.
1: No. And you know, I would have, I think a lot of your picks were very credible. My second pick for the dance track of the 90s would have been something from the Madchester scene. And I think it would probably be Happy Monday's Step On.
0: Oh, that's a great one.
1: I think the production of that is great. It's super creative of utilizing past songs and doing it a different way. That's a band that had a big future that they just didn't really want to accept. But you're right. With 90s, I think it is much harder than prior decades. For me, if someone would say, what's the definitive 80s dance track? I would say New Order's Blue Monday.
0: Definitely up there. Yeah. Definitely a top 10 one, yep.
1: Yeah, biggest selling 12-inch single of all time. Mm-hmm. In the 70s, you're right. If it was dance, you'd come up with something like a well-produced disco. I think maybe Donna Summer's I Feel Love, Giorgio Moroder composition, right?
0: I would probably vote that one number one, because not only is it a great dance song, it's incredibly creative. It basically paved the way for everything going forward electronically. And you're in a disco with darkness and just lights flickering, and it's comes on. It's like, oh my god!
1: You can sense the strobe lights, you can smell the cocaine of Studio 54 when hearing that song, just on your cassette Walkman or whatever. I also, 70s would rank really high. Diana Ross's Love Hangover,
0: that's a great one.
1: The version that we know of Love Hangover was Diana Ross's overproduction of what Nile Rodgers had done the first time. And whichever album, it wasn't on The Boss, it was on whatever the Diana Ross album was prior to that.
0: It was called Diana Ross.
1: Oh, it's called Diana, yeah. So in the re-release, maybe 5 or 10 years ago, she put bonus tracks on of how Nile Rodgers had originally presented it to her. And someday we'll play the differences that Diana was very correct that the Nile Rodgers version of Love Hangover, the bass is totally up front and Diana is in the back. And in the release that we know is so classic of a song of the 70s, Diana's front and center. She's the boss.
0: She's always the boss. Way before Bruce was the boss, it was Diana Ross was the boss.
1: Now, thinking back on their opening track of Underworld doing Born Slippy, it was only I was this morning years old when I realized that Carl Hyde of Underworld is the same Hyde who composes singles and albums with Brian Eno. There's an Eno and Hyde. So he's doing minimalist stuff now, which you could kind of see. Mm-hmm. The Born Slippy, it is minimalist. It's just loud as hell. It's like you took an Eno composition and you turned it up to 11 and you did the bass on overload. This is a song that's interested me a lot. When he was composing it, he had some drinking problems, and he wanted to have a song which featured the incoherent ramblings of a drunk repeating fragments of what he's heard. So the concept of it was, if you're drunk or you're on drugs or whatever during a party, they're little fragments you'll overhear or experience, and how you put them together is kind of random. You're not experiencing the full amount of it. And he conceptually decided to make this to underscore the randomness of the drunk. He was going to do the vocals in one take, and he was going to be drunk when he was doing it. And he decided for himself, even though he had written out full lyrics, if he forgot the words, he'd free associate in the character of the drunk in which he'd written the song. And what are things that a drunk he's Welsh, but in a London, dark London club, what would he be free associating? Lager, lager, lager, lager, babes and babes and babes and mega, mega white thing, babes and babes. So those are impromptu free associations when he's forgotten what the lyrics are because he's drunk. And one buried line that I certainly appreciated it because I've heard this song a zillion times. And it really buried. When he's going babes and babes and lager, lager, and he goes, headed to an intervention. which you think I'm joking, but listen to that song again on the archives. You'll go, oh, Gray was right. He really did talk about headed to an intervention. But you think about, okay, if the theme of it is little fragments that an incoherent drunk is thinking, he might just hear that in the back of his head. That sticks in his mind. Now, the Carl Hyde and his partner in Underworld, they were hesitant to include it in the Trainspotting soundtrack. For me, I saw Trainspotting on initial release in a theater. That song came on and my head about exploded. I'm having an epiphany because it's a great song, but also it is used so perfectly in the movie of the highs and lows and the pulse of people running and all that. But they are hesitant to include it for fearing it would be a drinking anthem. You know, they saw what happened to Chumbawamba of I get knocked down, I get up again.
0: Right.
1: Tub thumping. You notice I didn't sing Tub Thumping? And also, I'm very appreciative that when we went through dancing songs that you sang certain lines, which gives me the ability to go back into the archives of this show and make a mega mix of DJ Eric singing.
0: I can't wait. I'll let you know when my birthday is.
1: Oh, I'm killing myself here. All right, so he was hesitant that it would become a drinking anthem. In contrast, one band that absolutely, Blur is on the soundtrack.
0: Right.
1: Oasis is not. And it's because Noel Gallagher assumed that the movie Danny Boyle's Trainspotting was a documentary about literal train spotting. Which, for those of you who don't know, train spotting is there's plane spotting and train spotting. You get kind of bored and you're writing down tag numbers of the trains as they come by. And they do it a little bit in the movie, but it's definitely not. It's about heroin. It's not about heroin in Scotland. It's not about looking at trains. So I want to play one song before we talk a little about train spotting. And I just think this is kind of cute. It's a Japanese act. It's Sokabe Kaichi and the Inno Kasira Rangers. And so it's Japanese people covering Born Slippy in a reggae style. Check it out.

0: You're listening to Just Say It with Confidence, a weekly talk show about music with Gray Wheeler and my co-host, as always, DJ Eric Maddox. We have a third entity in the studio today, which is my cough drops of the whatever lingering thing I caught in London. Do I get to write off the whole trip now after our gigantic earnings from doing nonprofit community radio?
1: Yeah, absolutely.
0: But I was... We've heard the original Born Slippy. We heard the reggae cover by a Japanese band. And what is all this leading to? So while in London, I saw Trainspotting the musical in the West End in previews. So as you know from your New York time, when things in previews, it hasn't been reviewed yet. So you're taking usually the tickets are a little cheaper, but you have a vote of confidence. Like, I hope this would be pretty good. Oh man, did I mess up? And fortunately, number one, I just went by myself, so I don't owe favors to anybody. Number two, the tickets were dramatically discounted. And as always, I don't mind sitting in the total rafters for something. I just rather go to things rather than have a good seat. This musical, this Trainspotting the musical, I'm a huge fan of the movie Trainspotting. It just blew me away, and there are images and scenes in it which I can envision immediately. Right. And I think about it, but as a musical on the West End, this was easily one of the more moronic things I've ever witnessed put on a stage.
1: Now explain why it was so bad.
0: I knew, I had faith, but within 3 to 4 minutes of it opening, it felt, the Trainspotting the musical was as if the cast of Jesus Christ Superstar was handed the sheets to Iggy's Lust for Life and told to perform it with jazz hands.
1: Oh, Lord.
0: And, I'd look to my left and to my right, and no one else, I'm looking to catch, when something's really terrible, you want to catch eyes with somebody and roll, and it just feels better and all that. But of course, I'm in London where everyone is polite and it's kind of a keep calm and carry on. Like, we're going to sit through this for 2 hours. We got through the Nazi blitzkrieg. We can get through Trainspotting the musical. So within 3 to 4 minutes, I knew this was a complete mess. The musical, Danny Boyle has no part in the musical at all, but it's Irvine Welsh, who wrote the original Trainspotting book, felt that Trainspotting the movie missed some elements of it, and so he was the one that wrote the book of the musical, and then hired people to write some original songs to scatter amongst a few of the songs. Blur was wise enough not to give clearance to the. I'm getting to that.
1: Oh, okay. I want to know.
0: But to save you, I don't know if it's going to come to the U.S. or not. They had a giant tour planned all around the U.K., all around in Ireland as well. And it was already planned out before it even been reviewed. So I don't know whether those get canceled or whatever. I can't possibly see this show going on Broadway or off Broadway without, some things you go, you could tweak this and tweak that, and maybe it would work. It'd have to be a complete overhaul. And I'm going to tell you seven off the top of my head that I scribbled on a napkin in the car driving over to the Studio B, things that were just preposterous. So I'm going to save you the time, the horror, and your honor, listeners, of being seen in the audience of Trainspotting the musical. You can thank me later when the Nielsen ratings people call, and you can say that you listen every week to Just Say It with Confidence, a talk show about music. All right, number one. Remember at the beginning of Trainspotting, there's that crack of the drum of Iggy's Lust for Life, and Renton is running, and his Spud's running as well, and all that. So that is replaced by all the characters zigzagging on stage like they're fourth graders at recess. Just back and forth, really no reason back and forth. And when they pass one of the characters, some of them, they're like, hey, so going back and forth. So immediately, oh my goodness, the staging of this is super awkward. And it doesn't explain why they're running, what they're running from and all that. But I can hear in the background the the thump of the drums and the bass of Lust for Life building in the background. And I think to myself, dear Lord and Jesus, dear Lord in heaven, Jesus, this is coming from Gray the Humanist, please don't let them break out into a chorus singing Lust for Life with jazz hands. They do it. They do it with jazz hands. I mean, you probably thought I was joking, but it was true. In chorus, smiling, giving kind of that Broadway smile of earnestness and all that. All right, another thing, the heroin buzzes in it, particularly when Renton goes into one of his heroin stupors. The heroin stupors are represented by bluegrass songs, which are newly composed bluegrass songs. Yes.
1: I don't get that.
0: I haven't tried heroin. I do not associate bluegrass with... I associate Born Slippy with heroin use. I do not. Maybe there's a bluegrass version of Born Slippy. But they start playing bluegrass songs. The character of Renton and Spud are usually just flat lying down. And then it becomes a hoedown on stage of the other characters doing a bluegrass dance until they come to. I couldn't make this stuff up. So when the guys reminisce is the wrong word, but when they're coming to some particular Renton, like heroin is a tough life. It's a tough life. And the clean guy who was the athlete in the movie, he does get sick with AIDS, and that's kind of eye-opening and all that. So when that is revealed, the whole cast burst into Bittersweet Symphony, singing it at the audience in Jesus Christ Superstar style. And at that point, I'm incredulous. Like, how is this happening? And Bittersweet Symphony wasn't in the movie.
1: Right, it came afterwards.
0: Yeah, it came afterwards. Probably the band is excited now that they own the royalty rights to Bittersweet Symphony, finally taking away from Jagger and Richards after all the time. They probably just sell it to anything. So they play that. When the girlfriends and the wives realize that each of their respective men really don't have any future, the women characters sing Tears for Fears' Mad World together as a chorus. They don't do it in the style of Tears for Fears. They do it in the style of Gary Jules' cover, Mad World. So a very funereal pace to it.
1: I mean, like in Donnie Darko?
0: Yep.
1: Mm-hmm. Which has already been done, like in Donnie Darko.
0: Yeah.
1: It's already been used that way. Okay.
0: Yeah. And I think the ending of Trainspotting, the movie, was fantastic because there's the heist. Renton rips off all his friends and he heads to heads to London. I forgot what the villain's, the very violent guy's name was, but he gets
1: Begbie, something like that. Yeah.
0: The whole theft and the ending takes only 90 seconds. It's the final 90 seconds.
1: What?
0: Yeah. So that's it.
1: That should be act three.
0: It should be act three, and it should be with Born Slippy playing in the background. But guess what? The producers failed to get the rights to Born Slippy. So it's absent of the entire
1: musical. Great, you and I could have bought the rights to Born Slippy.
0: For Just Say It With Confidence, the musical.
1: Yeah.
0: Jazz hands in Studio B. It's Gray and DJ Eric.
1: I hate to say
0: Lager,
1: it.
0: Lager.
1: I hate to say it, but you're actually selling me on wanting to see this. I would just make sure that I am in a certain state of mind, so to speak, in order to watch this.
0: Oh my God, it was just howlingly bad. In the intermission, I went out to just, I just like to sit and hear what other people are saying. They're all British. Like, oh, I think this is a phenomenal use of the limited space that they have, the way they've concocted it all. Like, oh, please stop. This is just a steaming load of horse poop. And so I waited 2 or 3 days. I was still in London. I went, what are the reviews going to be like for this? And the best review, not the best review for the show, but the one that was best and making me crack up, was from The Guardian. So you remember at the beginning montage, he's going, choose life, choose victory, choose household appliances. So I'm quoting from The Guardian of their review, quote, choose life, choose being in the moment, choose anything but spending 2 hours with this drivel now playing in the West End.
1: That's awesome.
0: So I'm done with it, and I see Mrs. Faye DeGray, like, you wouldn't just believe what I sat through. It just me straight in the eye and go, you actually thought someone could make a quality Broadway-style musical out of Trainspotting? Yeah, you're right. This is a long way of saying we're 34 minutes of a show without introducing our theme yet. Our theme for Just Say It With Confidence is what's new. And so we know what's new, Trainspotting the musical. I think we need some cultural redemption. And for that, we'll turn it over to my buddy, DJ Eric Maddox. What you got for us?
1: That was a beautiful segue. Thank you so much, Gray, for that. So you want me to play some new releases, some new stuff that's out there? All right.
0: Yeah.
1: Okay. Well, here is something from a band who put out their debut in 1982. Their lead singer left immediately after their debut. They put out one more album, then they broke up.
0: Nick Hayward was the singer?
1: Mm-hmm.
0: Good solo album that I liked.
1: He's got plenty of good solo albums.
0: Whistle Down the Wind, or that was one of the songs.
1: Oh, that was one of, yeah, it's one of his songs. That's really good. He went into the sophistopop genre. They decided to get back together, most of the original members, and put the band back together. So here is something from the latest release from Haircut 100. Their album Boxing the Compass is out. I've listened to it. It's actually very good. It's definitely worth picking up, in my opinion. Let's play a track from it called Vanishing Point.

0: I don't think we should talk about this.
1: Come on, why not?
0: People might misunderstand what we're trying to say, you know?
1: Yeah, but that's a part of life.
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0: That is a band called Slow Runner from a brand new album called Dog Years and a track called Secret Journal. Now, Slow Runner is a band that was formed back in, I believe, 2003 in Charleston, South Carolina by two folks, Michael Flynn and Josh Kaler. Michael has since moved up here and lives in Western North Carolina, and I recently got to see them as part of Asheville Sounds Fest, which played here in Asheville over 4 days. Got to see lots of great music. I volunteered and was able to meet some of these folks, and I got to talk to Michael, a really cool guy. They've been doing this for, you know, nearly, you know, over 20 years now. They've released a whole bunch of albums, and I was amazed by listening to them that I'd never heard of them before. So I bought their album on the spot and really, really enjoy it. I'll probably dig further into their catalog, but I wanted to go ahead and get that here.
1: Voice is kind of a Stephen Bishop, David Gates kind of voice in his singing.
0: Yeah, I can hear that. I told him that his sound reminded me of Office Culture, the band Office Culture, which is they're a quartet from Brooklyn, kind of like an indie band, and he'd never heard of them. So I hope I turned him on to something, but I wanted to turn our audience on to something. Slow Runner.
1: Now, before that, you picked a new. I think it's been a long time before someone said a new Haircut 100 track. They haven't put out an album in a long time, right?
0: No, not since, I think, 84
1: yeah.
0: was the last one they put out.
1: Read recently, speaking of bands, have gone a long way between releases. There'll be a Echo and the Bunnymen and a Dexy's Midnight Runners album, both in the fall.
0: And you know what's funny about that? Is for a while he changed it to just Dexy's.
1: Oh, but Kevin Rowland.
0: Yeah, but yeah. This new album is going to be under Dexy's Midnight Runners again.
1: Oh, yeah. Okay.
0: What I find is interesting is people like the Rolling Stones have a new album out.
1: Mm-hmm.
0: Like, they don't need to do that. They have an incredible catalog. They can rest on it, but yet they still feel like they have music inside that they want to get. And it's actually not bad. I don't know if I've listened to a couple tracks. I'm like, you know, considering how long these guys have been doing it, there are people that have done it a lot less time that can't put out anything that good.
1: Hmm. And then Madonna put out a new album as well, too, which I haven't listened to. It got Pitchfork gave it a good review. Mojo gave it a good review.
0: Yeah, I heard a track or two off of it, but yeah.
1: When I was in London, it was pretty creative PR marketing for Madonna in this Confessions 2 album, is that almost every... tuk-tuk shuttle of, you know, somebody on a bicycle carting people around, we're all blasting the same Madonna album on day it was released. I go, that's a good way to get the word out.
0: Mm-hmm.
1: I'm gonna return you let me kind of exercise the demons of the time and money wasted on Trainspotting the Musical. Let me go back to a feature that we've had in the past that we have called Earworm Exorcism. And we feature a song that generally it's a pretty quality jingle, but it's such a good jingle, I can't get it out of my head. To quote Kylie Minogue, I can't get it out of my head. And it becomes problematic when I hear it going, this is an earworm that I don't, it's like a fungal earworm. I got to get this out. Let's play my most recent Earworm Exorcism. And afterwards, I know this is an artist, DJ Eric, you know way more about than I do. And I want to hear a little bit about him. Here it goes.

0: you're through.
1: I cast you out, unclean spirit.
2: Shut up, Harry.
1: In the name of our Lord Jesus Christ. It is he who commands you. He who flung you from the heights of heaven to the depths of hell.
2: Take me. Come into me. God, holy man. Take me.
3: Okay, I realize I overdid it on the sound effects, DJ Eric, but I'm now kind of like, I want to tip the Catholic priest for getting Rupert Holmes' answering machine out as the earworm in my mind for the exorcism. I feel some guilt in that by exposing it on the airwaves that melody, which really should have been used to sell consumer products. It was so catchy. I fear I've now infected our listening audience.
4: Well, it should have sold answering machines. Why didn't it?
3: I don't know much about Rupert Holmes. I know he was the Pina Colada escape song. This song was similar in that he is telling the step-by-step of going along, kind of like singing in a Broadway musical. Right. You're moving the plot forward with the lyrics before you get to the chorus.
4: And the guy's a Tony Award winner.
3: For real?
4: Yeah. The Mystery of Edwin Drood. Remember that? That was from the 80s? Yeah, he's written a bunch of Broadway musicals and won a Tony for that. But if I was on a $10,000 pyramid and Dick Clark was giving me a clue, he'd be like, things Gen Z has no idea what the hell they are. Go. And then you'd go, I'm so sorry, you just answering machines.
3: Pina coladas.
4: Unfortunately, they know what those
3: are. Oh, okay. Okay.
4: Rupert Holmes, he was a singer, songwriter, producer. He produced Barbara Streisand.
3: Really?
4: Mm-hmm. Yeah, produced.
3: Was it like an LA guy who was just in with the scene in the 70s that produced people?
4: Or? Kind of. And right. He put out, I think, 8 or 9 albums, and we're always on different record labels, and he's now associated with Yacht Rock, but his stuff is actually very good, very cinematic. And in fact, he has a song called Widescreen, which is literally about watching a movie and then imagining his love affair up on the screen.
3: All right, creative.
4: Yeah. So he's a very good storyteller and very good lyricist as far as like giving you images, and I think the Pina Colada song is kind of... We should do a breakdown of just that for one episode.
3: Sure.
4: Of just how people have just misinterpreted that whole entire song. But he also, of course, had Him from that album,
3: yeah,
4: too.
3: Oh, yeah, Him. Yeah. Which there's this Mexican cover, L, that we've played and we'll play again someday.
4: See, I love to say that because then I know that I'm going to get that in response. I just love that all exists. But so he had Pina Colada song, Him, and Answering Machine all from the same album. And then the record label went under, and then that was kind of it. So he changed. He's an author. He's written a ton of books. He's written musicals. He did the TV show Remember When.
3: He wrote a book which was adapted as a movie that I can't recall what it was, but it flashed. I was watching on Criterion or something, and it said written by Rupert Holmes or based on his book.
4: He's a Renaissance man. He really is. And I was so close to meeting him in real life. I was in a Barnes & Noble in Manhattan, and I saw that Rupert Holmes was doing a book signing.
3: Yeah.
4: And I went upstairs at the Barnes & Noble up close by Columbia Circle has some conference rooms. And I go up.
3: It's gone now, but it used
4: it
3: to.
4: It is? Yeah. Oh. Yeah. And I go up there and I peek in and there's Rupert Holmes setting the table for every single table in there personally. Now, if I had a phone or a camera, I would have been like, dude. But I actually did contact him about doing some stuff for my show.
3: Hmm.
4: Personally, nice, very nice guy.
3: You know, you referenced the Yacht Rock there. Are you familiar? So this, our theme is what's new. We're also running out of time. Are you aware of the new genre Yacht House?
4: I am aware that there is somebody out there trying to push this as a new genre that's existed for at least a decade.
3: That people in about a decade have redone or remixed yacht rock songs with a beat to dance?
4: Oh, yeah. For forever, people have been doing that. But for some reason, Party Pupils has decided this is the summer of Yacht House. And he really, to the point where he's really, really pushed and promoted it. And he does a show, I think, on a satellite radio on one of those yachts.
3: Oh, man. DJ Eric, you're my fact-checking cuz, but you also just popped the balloon of my unveiling to the listening audience the yacht house genre.
4: Well, they don't know. People don't know. I'm just the person behind the curtain. All right, let me close the curtain back.
3: Hey, it's been great. I'll see you next week, as will DJ Eric on Just Say It With Confidence, an award-winning talk show about music.

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2: DJ Eric. Hey, man, pick up. I know you're there. Pick up. It's Gray. Hey, guess what? Hey, Eric, we won. We won the 2026 Hometown Media Award that we were judged the best entertainment series nationwide. So we're back. The boys are back in town. We got to get the gang back together. You, me, Casey, Muni, Larry the Duck, the Weasel, Jimmy No, let's not bring Jimmy Savile back. Let's leave him in hell. Hey, we're back in town. Just say it with confidence. A talk show about music. Judge the best single entertainment series nationwide.

0: Peace, family. It's Rolla Martinez. And everybody always asks us, what's ICANN mission? 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

I wish you were easy. Spend some time with me. But you talk to everyone except me. Makes me think you don't.

So over the holidays, this is a song about in-laws. But it's not December. And I wish I were simple, that I gave in just a little

door perfect. But maybe we can trade anxieties. Talk to you, if you will. Talk to me, if you would just...

0: For the Daily Yonder and Public News Service, this is the news from rural America. Craving a hamburger? It'll cost you. Beef prices are the highest in history, up 13%, due in part to a 70-year low in the domestic cattle herd. But the remaining cattle are worth more. Brian Shooter with the Indiana Beef Council says in previous years, producers grew other crops to offset costs.
1: Crop production right now is not real profitable, but cattle production has been.
0: Red meat costs the most in the Northwest and California, less in the Midwest and the Plains. A pound of ground beef now averages $7, with steak at $13. Beef is big in the American diet, but raising it doesn't have to destroy delicate ecosystems like grasslands. Colorado's Fox Ranch on the Kansas-Nebraska border is demonstrating that strategic cattle grazing and native prairie conservation can coexist. The Nature Conservancy's Tyler Smith helps guide the work.
2: Grasslands are so underappreciated and the most endangered terrestrial ecosystem on the planet.
0: So when cattle on Fox Ranch graze the grass to 14 inches, they're moved. That leaves enough natural cover to protect rare species like the prairie chicken from hawks and other predators. The Conservancy's William Burnage prepared the ranch for managed stewardship. He says if you want to preserve grassland, you need grazing animals.
3: Many livestock producers realize at the end of the day that they're grass farmers. The cow is how you harvest the grass and turn it into something of value economically.
0: In Illinois, the Nature Cools Project is researching how healthy soils, trees, and diverse plants can address climate change and restore local rainfall. Scientists working with the Climate Land Leaders Initiative say living landscapes release natural particles that seed clouds and bring rain back to a parched landscape. But Leslie Copperband of Prairie Oasis Farm says rebuilding damaged soil takes time.
4: It's a long-term proposition. It's not like plant a bunch of trees and next year you're going to have rain clouds over your farm. It is going to take years to bring that soil life back.
0: Corporations sometimes greenwash consumers by putting deceptive recycling labels on plastic products to make buyers think they're eco-friendly. Now, Congress is considering the Tracking Plastic Act to standardize what counts as recycled. It could reduce misleading labels, but Kirsty Pesci with Just Zero would rather have folks get beyond synthetics.
5: We have to abandon plastic recycling entirely and move towards reusable materials instead that we can refill and actually recycle.
0: Think recycling is a newfangled notion? 250 years ago, American patriot Paul Revere melted down copper and iron to make horseshoes and armaments. For the Daily Yonder and Public News Service, I'm Roz Brown. For more rural stories, visit dailyyonder.com.
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keep your prayers, I'ma be a superstar. 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

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Positivity.

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0: It's like Bernie Sanders is first, AOC is second, Mamdani is second or third.
2: It's up there.
0: It's up there, but, and Biden and Harris are way low, and Trump is way low, but the top 10, none of them are like the real crazy right-wingers. The fundamental nature of America's economy, always has been, still is today more than ever, is private ownership of the means of production, private ownership of the banks, private ownership of services, and the primacy of capital over land and property. And that's never been challenged, okay? If I had to pick one thing, if we were only allowed to deal with one issue, to me, it would be Medicare for all, healthcare.
2: Yep.
0: Because you're healthier, you're not sick all the time, you're liberated, you don't have that anxiety, that stress. I think that would be the key. And politically, if you were the people responsible for that, you'd win every election for the next 50 years.
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4: You're listening to Black Agenda Report, where we provide news, commentary, and analysis from a Black left perspective. I'm Margaret Kimberly. In this week's segment, we talk about how the U.S. controls other nations in the hemisphere, such as Guyana, which become de facto U.S. colonies, assisting in imposing imperialist policies. But we begin by discussing the plight of Haitian immigrants, whose temporary protected status has ended and who now face job loss, detention, and deportation to Haiti, a country the U.S. actually advises against visiting because of the dangers posed by armed groups. Good day, and thank you for joining Black Agenda Report. I'm Margaret Kimberly. In 2025, the Trump administration announced the end of temporary protected status, TPS, for more than 300,000 Haitians currently living in the U.S. But on June 25th of this year, the Supreme Court ruled in the administration's favor, and TPS holders from Haiti have lost their ability to work legally and are being detained or ordered to appear in immigration courts and often leave wearing ankle monitors as if they were criminals. The State Department has not removed its advisory warning against travel to Haiti, but the U.S. insists that thousands of people be forced to return to a country they say is unsafe. Our guest is Gwerline Joseph. She's the founder and executive director of Haitian Bridge Alliance. She joins us from San Diego, California, to discuss the impact of the end of TPS on Haitian immigrant communities. And thank you so much for joining me.
5: Thank you so much for having us.
4: You know, TPS holders were in limbo, waiting and hoping that their status would be continued. But unfortunately, now that you're dealing with the harsh truth, is there any legal framework which will allow these more than 300,000 people to legally stay in the U.S.?
5: Unfortunately, Ms. Kimberly, as of right now, there is no legal relief for them. Judge Reyes was forced basically to put the final nail on the coffin. Now, 350,000 to half a million Haitians who are in the United States are at risk of deportation, at risk of family separation, at risk of literally losing their lives. And as we continue to see and we continue to hear from New York to California, from Salisbury, Maryland to Ohio to Miami, Florida, we are seeing the impact within the community. We had been watching and we've been talking to the people. And one thing that really broke my heart, I met with two young people who followed every rule. They applied for the CHNV parole program that was put in place by the U.S. government. They had a sponsor. They paid their flight. They came to the United States, quote unquote, as they call it, legally. They followed every single rule. Unfortunately, President Trump decided to remove that very program protection from underneath them. One of the young women, 23 years old, on July 29th, she looked at me and said, "Miss Girlene, I woke up illegal." And my heart broke into a million little pieces because I could see and I could hear in her voice how she even internalized the illegality narrative that the Trump administration and the white supremacists have been using, to the point where she told me she woke up illegal. What does that mean to her? And she said in her very young life, for the first time when she came to the United States at the age of 19, in her area of Gonaïve, for the first time, she didn't go to bed in fear of hearing gunshots or waking up or probably being kidnapped by armed groups. And she shared with me on that day when she saw an ICE car going through Flatbush Avenue in Brooklyn, she felt as if she could be kidnapped by ICE anytime. So basically, fleeing and fearing of being kidnapped by armed groups in Haiti to now fearing of being kidnapped by ICE in the United States. And that is the reality, the stress, the trauma. And she started crying and I had to hold her. But I didn't have anything concrete to tell her that she was going to be okay, because I knew there's a possibility that her worst nightmare can become a reality, where she can be taken by ICE at any time and returned to the same conditions that she fled. And she shared with me that she had nowhere

0: arrested by the police. Those are the things that are taboo within the Haitian community. And now when they start to understand, when you have this ankle bracelet, it is criminalizing your person. It is criminalizing your community. It is criminalizing your dignity. It is removing your humanity. And as an older gentleman, all of those emotions flooded and he collapsed. And people might be laughing at understanding what that means for someone who has followed every rule in search of safety and protection, who is actually doing what, quote unquote, this government is telling they're supposed to do. But every ounce of dignity has been taken away from them. And I also want to clarify, because we are hearing people saying, why, if they are here, why don't they just go back home? They cannot go back home because they don't have a home to go back to right now. Not because they don't want to. Me, as a Haitian American woman, I would love to be in Haiti right now. It's mango season. It's going to the beach under the warm sun. It is really being with your family and eating corn and avocado. But right now, it is impossible for us, for them to safely be returned to Haiti. And I also want to highlight the fact that the U.S. government themselves made a declaration two and a half weeks ago, that Haiti is in a state of war, where we have U.S. military currently in Haiti fighting what they say is a war. Understanding that the major airport in Haiti, from the report that we are getting, has been turned into a U.S. military base. So these are the conditions on the ground, and the U.S. literally said, if anyone wants to go to Haiti, make sure you leave your DNA behind so they can identify you, because you most probably will be killed. So these are the conditions we are literally making sure people understand. Yes, the program is called Temporary Protected Status, but it is based on the current country condition, which is in part, as we have shared multiple times before, due to U.S. foreign policy towards Haiti and the fact that we continue to have destabilization and political turmoil currently in Haiti.
1: You know, it's so hypocritical for people. They always say, well, T is for temporary and people have been here for years. But as you say, I mean, and TPS is an old law. It goes back to the first George Bush presidency, that gives protection to people who are living in dangerous conditions. It's not something new. It's more than 30 years now. And there have been, in the past, there have been opportunities for people to be legalized, to get green cards. I believe that was the case with Liberia some years ago. But now this anti-immigrant sentiment, the racist sentiment coming from this administration, that told stories of people eating dogs and cats. I mean, it's just anti-Black racism that has now been accepted and legalized by the state. But it's not just Haitians who are being discriminated against by this administration. It's many people from African nations. There's a visa fee up to $20,000 for people from African countries to just apply to be here. Many states, there are in effect bans that people from certain, I think it's 75 different countries, can't come here at all. So we see this racism that was always there. It's now been put into law. Isn't that what's happening?
0: Absolutely. And as you just mentioned, the majority of the countries that have been banned from coming, even get a visa to come to the United States, the majority of them are African countries or Black countries. And I also want to clarify that they are doing this with a purpose. When you have someone who is behind Project 2025 and that person has a PhD on Black study, you have people who have spent years studying Black communities across the world, Black communities in the United States, and how the only way we have been able to see a growth in the Black population in the United States is through migration. And so we understand very clearly that they are using immigration as one of

0: step to get to their real quota of making sure that the Black population does not grow. And at the same time, they continue their Project 2025 white supremacist and white nationalistic ideologies. And I want us to really understand, yes, we are talking about immigration, but I keep on asking, is immigration the real issue, or is it Black, anti-Black racism, white supremacist ideology, and white nationalism that is at the base of everything we see happening to a Haitian man in Springfield, Ohio, collapsing because of the treatment, of the undignified treatment that they are putting upon Black bodies in general?
1: And there is a, I don't want to put it past these people to figure out a way to do this. Deporting 300,000 people would not be an easy thing. Is there any conjecture about what they'll do? Detain everyone? Give people a date to leave? Do you have any indications of how they will carry this out?
0: I can share with you what we are seeing within the community. The last 2 weeks at the Haitian Bridge Alliance hotline, we received over 600 calls. On Friday that just passed, we received 7 calls of people who got detained by ICE just because they were driving, or they were going to work, or they were going to school, and they were stopped and taken by ICE. So the ICE kidnapping is happening on the daily basis. At the same time, in Springfield, Ohio, July 22nd, they started sending letters to people telling them to show up into an ICE office, telling them, they're giving them 2 choices. They can either leave the country, get deported, or be fitted with the ankle monitor to control every movement they have. They were told if they plan on moving from house to house, they have to let them know before they do, so they can have control of their movement and control of their lives. Now, we do not know what the next step will be. We are hearing that they are saying they're not going to just descend on the Haitian community and start kidnapping and deporting people, but we cannot trust anything that they say, except that right now there is an outcry on how they are treating immigrants and how they are treating the Haitians, that they might be able to find other tactics. Because for the past 2 weeks, we've been getting reports of at least 50 people a day that have been called into the office and be fitted with that ankle monitor. So we are not putting anything past those people, because we know cruelty is the norm, but we are keeping a close eye on what is happening and how they are planning on reinforcing their plan.
1: In places like Springfield, Ohio, there's an economic impact of this threatened deportation of thousands of people. I know migration is often about labor, isn't it? There are businesses and communities trying to tell the administration that this will be a loss for their communities, a loss for businesses. But it seems that the imperative of white supremacy is winning out against the kind of people they usually listen to.
0: Common sense is no longer a part of the conversation when it comes to those people in power. Understand that 80% of those 300,000+ Haitians are within the healthcare industry. They are the ones providing care for our sick, our elderly, our children. They are the ones who are in the hospitality industry. In places like Ohio, they are the ones in the mining, and other places like Alabama and Mississippi, they are the ones in the meatpacking industry. In Georgia and Florida, they are in the farm working industry. So they are the essential workers who stepped up during COVID and continues to put themselves in the service of their adopted communities, whether it is in Brooklyn, New York, or Miami, Florida, or Springfield, Ohio, Salisbury, Maryland, where they have large poultry farms, or in San Diego, California, where most of them are within the hospitality industry. What we are hearing from employers and healthcare entities is that they might be at the verge of collapse because of the fact that they are losing those employees that have been trained, that have been showing up, that have been supporting those industries. So there is potentially, we can see a big shift. And at the same time, we saw the report, I believe last week, of unemployment and the failure, right, of the economy because people are not able to show up to work. We heard from a gentleman who has 7 restaurants and he himself voted for Trump, but now he's at risk of closing 2 of them because there is no movement. He has lost his employees and he has lost the customer base in Miami. So while we are keeping an eye of what that means for the economy here in the United States, we also have to understand that 20% of Haiti's GDP is literally coming from those TPS holders. So that will then have a chain reaction in further destabilizing the economy of Haiti, then will push more people out of Haiti due to famine, due not being able to survive without the $200 to $500 that their loved ones who are on TPS were sending back to Haiti.
1: And we're seeing something else frightening, and that is immigrants being arrested at airports, people on domestic flights. They claim that these are people who've overstayed visas, but there are also people who have work authorization. So it seems to me they must be legal, but they're making up rules as they go along. And it's very dangerous for immigrants to even fly in the United States. Is this something happening to people in the Haitian community?
0: Absolutely. We have a gentleman who was working in Minnesota at the airport, and he was on his way to work. He worked at the airport, and he was taken inside of the airport because, of course, when they asked him, he's an immigrant, so it was easy for them to identify he's a Haitian immigrant, and they took him in right away. No question asked other than, you know, are you an American citizen? We are seeing that right now, ICE and the government is moving with impunity. They, as you mentioned, they make the rules as they go. They change them as they go. And nobody really knows what to expect because of how they are operating. So we also have a young woman, as you mentioned, traveling with the proper document, but she's Black, she's from Cameroon, she's a neuroscientist, but none of that mattered because all they saw was a Black woman who happens to be an immigrant, so she was taken. So we are seeing more and more of those stories. We are hearing more of those stories, but the reality is the community is so afraid that if it's not somebody else who has a camera who can record, we don't see what's happening every day within the community. We don't make the headlines unless there's something extreme that happened and someone just have a video to share. And I want people to understand that this is happening within communities across the country. It is just that people are too afraid to report what they are witnessing and living on a daily basis.
1: I know I already asked you this. Are there any legal remedies? Are people filing lawsuits? Is there anything going on that offers some hope?
0: We continue to fight. Right now, we have Senate Bill S-4814, that is the Senate version of the House bill that we were so blessed to pass under Congresswoman Ayanna Pressley, who is such a warrior for all people and specifically for people of African descent. We're able to pass that in the House, and right now it's in the Senate, and we need every single senator, Republican, Democrat, other, to make sure that they co-sponsor and vote yes to protect the Haitian TPS holders for the next 3 years. Right now, this is the only relief that we can really get if the Senate is willing to save the lives of those people. We need at least 60 senators to join the fight to save the lives of over 350,000 people and make sure they continue to live their lives in the United States protected from deportation and family separation. Because we are looking at over 85,000 U.S.-born children of TPS holders. If those people get deported, we are looking at what I specifically call orphan by deportation. And orphan by deportation is when they remove their parents, the children are staying in the United States, and they become ward of the state into a foster care system that is already chaotic and broken. Instead of allowing those families to raise those children, they are now creating orphans by deportation and pushing those children into the foster care system. So right now, we are really urging people from New York to Arkansas. We are calling people from Florida to Ohio to make sure you call your senators, your Republican senators, your Democratic senators, whatever in between, move past your political stance and center the humanity of the people in need right now. Because we know history will judge us for this moment. And you and we and us will have to give account to what we did when those people needed safety and protection. Those people who said they would have been on the Underground Railroad, they would have been marching with MLK. This is our moment to stand for justice, to stand for morality, to stand for dignity, and make sure we protect those lives that are at risk. So right now we are calling everyone to reach out to your senators, ask them to vote and co-sponsor Senate Bill S-4814. In addition to that, there is in the House the Dream and Promise Act that will provide permanent residency for people with TPS, DACA, and people from Liberia who has DED. So we are not only fighting for the temporary that everybody's talking about. Oh, it's temporary. Let's move that temporary and make it permanent for those people to be safe in this country. So these are the bills. These are the push that we are making. And we do have a couple of other case in legal push. But as far as the TPS for Haiti, as of last week, unfortunately, we have lost the battle in the Supreme Court and the lives are currently at risk. No longer in limbo. They are at risk.
1: Are people leaving the country? Are there any people taking the opportunity to leave, taking a chance to leave? They're still in a difficult situation, but is that happening?
0: We heard a handful of people who tried to flee to Mexico. We also hear a handful of people who tried to flee to Canada. Unfortunately, we are hearing that when they get to the Canadian border, they are being detained by U.S. officials and being put in immigration detention. So we are in a space right now. Even those people who are trying to flee the country into Canada or Mexico because they cannot return home are then being pushed back into the U.S. and then put into ICE detention. And we know that those ICE detention are for business. And we know those ankle monitors are also a business. And we understand the fact that right now those people are being used as political pawn, while death could be a reality for so many of them. And understanding that when they say they are going to give them $2,600 if they agree to be deported, if that was even true, because we haven't received any report of anyone who have received this $2,600, if that was even true, they are literally putting a target on the backs of people who are being deported, because those armed groups are thinking, hey, you're coming in with $2,600, let me come kidnap you and take that, and while at it, ask you to call your relatives in the U.S. asking them to pay us $500,000. And before we move into more details, we have to highlight that currently in Haiti, we have the Ministry of Defense, which is what you will call the Secretary of Defense in the United States. His second in command has been kidnapped for the past 2 months, and they haven't been able to know where he is or been able to get him released. That is somebody who works for the Defense Department. So if they cannot protect their own employees, how are they going to be able to protect people who are vulnerable coming to the country without anything yet being put in danger?
1: In 1 minute, is there anything you wanted to add that I didn't ask in the last minute?
0: We would like to share, especially for the community, to make sure they reach out to a reputable attorney to get some consultation. To please go to our website. We have resources for impacted people. And for your listeners who might not be impacted, please call your Senate. And please join us in this fight for life itself. Send us an email, a word of encouragement. Join us in trying to support us financially, because we need to hire more attorneys, more interpretation to be able to serve the communities. We are looking for more diapers, for more milk, because people are losing their jobs and they are counting on us to be able to kind of help them through the next step. But thank you so much for having me, and thank you so much for highlighting the realities of immigration, the realities of the Haitian community that has always been a part of this United States of ours. And I want to really highlight that the Haitian community has always been a part of the very fabric of the United States of America.
1: Thank you so much, friend. That's a perfect note to end on, to remind everyone. That's Gorleen Joseph of the Haitian Bridge Alliance discussing the end of temporary protected status for Haitians. Thank you so much for joining me.
0: Thank you for having me.
1: Good day. And thank you for joining Black Agenda Report. I'm Margaret Kimberly. Gerald Pereira is the chairperson of the Organization for the Victory of the People in Guyana. He joins us from Guyana to discuss the America's Counter-Cartel Coalition, known as Shield of the Americas, the latest iteration of the U.S. self-asserted right to control the entire hemisphere. How is Guyana, a member of the Shield of the Americas, impacted by these actions? How is it impacted by U.S. control being exercised in Venezuela, which borders Guyana, and by securing Guyana's resources? We ask these questions as the U.S. continues its siege against the people of Cuba, some of whom are immigrating to Guyana in response to the devastation being wrought by the U.S. And thank you so much, Gerald Pereira. It's nice to have
2: you. Thank you. Thank you very much.
1: There's a lot going on there. Let's begin by talking about this Shield of the Americas and Guyana's involvement.
2: The Americans, they refer to it as this coalition against the drug cartels. But you know, all of those boats that were bombed in the sea, in the Caribbean Sea, not one of those boats were carrying drugs. They were fishermen. And ever since those the bombing of those boats, the fishermen from different parts, from Trinidad right up to St. Lucia and other parts, they're not going out. They're not going venturing out too far from the mainland. Two brothers lost their lives in Trinidad, and I think the family is bringing a case against the Trinidadian government. And the Prime Minister of Trinidad came out in defense of what happened. In one of the boats, there was a survivor, and he was shouting for help. And I think the captain or for the boat got permission from Pete Hegseth, and he said to just finish it off. That's well documented. It's across the Caribbean. But Guyana and Trinidad broke ranks with CARICOM. Jamaica to a certain extent, but Guyana and Trinidad went along completely and joined the Shield of the Americas, which is really a body that is going to help Trump recolonize. This is, you know, part of these two governments are on board Trump's, the fascist agenda of Trump. He is taking the Monroe Doctrine to a different level. He has no respect for our sovereignty and so on. And they talk to our leaders in very bullying, the language is very bullying. For example, the U.S. Deputy Secretary of State, Christopher Lando, is going to arrive in Guyana tomorrow in relation to energy talks. It's part of a regional, he's going around the region. But it's really about taking control of our resources, because we have uranium and the Americans want, there's a Canadian company that's involved, that will be involved in the mining, but it has the blessings of the U.S. But the people, the indigenous community and others, we're organizing to resist it. And the American government has also taken over the bauxite company. This was an entity that was nationalized when Forbes Burnham was president, was nationalized. And now the Americans are taking it over. The Americans, they said in very plain language that it's to counter the Chinese influence in this area. Well, we have had relations with China since the early 70s. The Chinese built clay brick factories here, and they did a lot for Guyana. And if you look at the track record, the United States has never done anything for Guyana. You know, there's not a bridge that they built or a factory they built or anything to show. So most of those projects were done by the Chinese since around 1973, since from 73, 74 on. The Ali government and the Kamala Bisesa Prasad in Trinidad are fully aboard, because what they're doing, as we pointed out, they're helping Trump to whiten America, to whiten the United States, to kick out black and brown skinned people out of the United States, and they're fully on board with this. The USS Nimitz was in the area. It couldn't come into Guyana because the water too shallow. So they sent a helicopter for President Ali, and he went on board that ship. And we called him out for doing what was morally wrong, because he endorsed the unjust and illegal war against Iran. And he came out. He said nothing about, there's so many other issues that he did not touch on, but he attacked Iran when Iran did nothing. Iran was attacked, but he stood firmly, he and Bisesa stood firmly with the Trump regime. So Guyana is, you know, we're celebrating 60 years of flag and anthem independence. You know, and even Burnham recognized that, like Nkrumah. Burnham said political independence without economic independence is meaningless. So we have our own flag and anthem and high court and what have you. But the economy, the dominant force in the economy is white monopoly capital, the Canadians, the Australians and others. And then we have the local comprador bourgeoisie and the big business people who are mainly of the Indian ethnicity. They control strategic sectors of the economy. So African Guyanese, like Africans across the Caribbean, we make up, with the exception of Trinidad and Guyana, where you have a large, more Indians than Africans. The other countries across the Caribbean, where 95-98% are descendants of captured Africans, we don't control the economy. We don't have any say. We don't play any part in the strategic sectors of the economy, despite black faces in high places.
1: Well, that's a familiar story, isn't it?
2: Yes,
1: black people
2: it is.
1: In high places playing the role of, they're actually puppets. But the, you know, you talked about Forbes Burnham, and who was prime minister in the 60s, I believe, was he not?
2: Yes, 60s, and he died in 85 as president.
1: Throughout the global south, especially in this hemisphere, where the U.S. is such a great, and by great, I don't mean to use that word in any positive way, but a great military and economic power, which can dictate to other countries. But we see this all the time. We see that whenever nations in this hemisphere attempt to have some self-determination, some independence, the U.S. always interferes. We can start with Haiti, the kidnapping of a president, and before that, decades of support for a puppet regime, the invasion of Grenada, right. This tiny country that was socialist for a brief moment, interfering in the affairs of Jamaica. I'm remembering Prime Minister Michael Manley. Venezuela, right next to Guyana, where they literally kidnapped the president, are stealing the oil, who brag about stealing the oil money, taking billions of dollars out. Well, it's a long litany of U.S. control, and it may, the names may change. They may have a shield of the Americans and claim they're fighting drug cartels. It could be any number of things. It's the Caribbean, it's Guyana and other South American nations, interference in elections. Having said all of that, what is the way forward for people in your country and in the region to fight against U.S. imperialism?
2: I think where a lot of us have been you know, the mistakes that we don't seem to be able to learn from the mistakes in the past. I'm talking about the left and the progressive forces. If we look, we need to, you see, our focus, we focus too much on electoral politics. And we just keep exchanging the managers of what we refer to as the neo-plantation. There is no, we want to dismantle the plantation. George Beckford, the great Caribbean political economist, wrote a book called Persistent Poverty. And he and others like progressive economists and friends of Cuba, like Norman Gorfan, they pointed this out. We need to, and this is what the Grenadian Revolution did. We need to organize. You can talk about dual power, but we don't. The only time there's no permanent organization. We only mobilize the people when it's elections every 5 years. And then the people return their God back to sleep. So we need to create the structures that will have people in permanent inactivity. And the political parties are not involved in mobilizing the people. We don't reach out to elevate the people's consciousness. Few do. For example, in Guyana, we have Exxon. Let me give you an example, like ExxonMobil and the Canadians. They've taken over thousands of acres of land. And all of the mainstream parties who are in the parliamentary opposition, they don't say anything about it because they all subscribe to neoliberal economics. And they don't challenge the Americans because they have properties in the United States. They have bank accounts in the United States and the UK. And their children study at universities abroad. So they don't rock the boat. And those who rock the boat or say things, we are denied jobs. We're denied. We can't even get transit visas, much less visas. And we're hassled at every airport we go through. Few airports. So this is what they do. But we need, getting back to the question you raised, is that we need to create, as Maurice Bishop and others had done, before the existence of the new dual movement, was to create movement for assemblies of the people in every community where people need to understand that liberation, no one will bring liberation to you, that we are our own liberators. Che Guevara said that. He said, I'm not a liberator, no one liberates another. We have to liberate ourselves, but we cannot do it individually, and that's why we have organization. We fight collectively in organization. But the thing is to just not mobilize, but to organize the people in structures so that when the U.S. put pressure on the government, the people can hit the streets in their hundreds of thousands. And that is what they did when the pressure was coming down on Burnham. Burnham brought the youth and the people into the street. And after he died, President Hoyt took the party on a right-wing course. But I just want to say this quickly on this program, and it's important. When Maurice Bishop and others seized power, when they kicked out Eric Gehry, there was a boat President Burnham sent, two trawlers that sailed from Guyana with weapons to Grenada to help the revolutionaries. And they were backed up by units of the Guyana Defense Force. So we played a role in that, in helping them to secure the fort, Fort Rupert, I think it was. And when the Cubans went to Angola, the Cuban planes were landing in Barbados and refueling. And Errol Barrow was the prime minister, and the U.S. placed tremendous pressure on Barrow, and Barrow pulled out of it. And Burnham picked up it and said, look, the Cuban planes can refuel in Guyana. And the U.S. government said they were going to bomb the international airport here. But the Cuban troops came here and went on to Angola. And when they were going, some Guyanese, some units, a few Guyanese soldiers went along to get the battle experience. But this is not something that is much talked about. And the thing, the point I'm making is that Barrow, Burnham, and Manley was destabilized. And they did the same to Burnham. And what was sad, sister, was sad, because I went to the launching of a book by a veteran WPA, Working People's Alliance activist, of which Walter Rodney was one of the founders. And we had three parties that were meant to be all claiming the anti-imperialist mantle and said that they're pursuing the socialist part of development. And we missed the historical opportunity of coming together to form a united socialist front. And what was sad was that the same WPA that could not, Walter Rodney's party, well, he had died. After he died, they could not find common ground with Burnham. They entered into a coalition with Burnham's successor, who took the party on a full right-wing course and implemented neoliberal economics. And we are paying the price for that up to today. So after 60 years of independence, there's no sovereignty. Our sovereignty have been usurped. Our independence is trampled upon. When you listen to the U.S. ambassador to Guyana, she talks like a governor and nobody challenges her. Guyana is a very rich country in resources. You name it and we have it. We have uranium, gold, gold lands, and everything. And yet, we are supposed to be the fastest growing economy in the world. And the price has gone up and people get starvation wages. And of course, they're poor, very, you know, poverty. There's abject poverty and so among the indigenous people, among poor Indians and Africans. But the strategic sectors of the economy is controlled by foreign capital and by local wealthy, the big Indian and Portuguese businesses.
1: I mentioned you sent me this article about the U.S. government, not just a corporation, but the U.S. Defense Department, they're calling it the Department of War, has purchased a bauxite mine to curtail Chinese dominance in the country. So they are literally, I guess this is the consolidation of fascism, isn't it?
2: It
1: they
2: is.
1: They are cutting out the middleman. It's not That's even right. a U.S. country, a company yes. rather, that's doing
2: right.
1: it.
2: That's right. And if you revisit what Mussolini said about his definition of fascism, this is what you're seeing. Exactly. So, and the Guyana government, they never consulted anyone. They didn't talk to the unions or anybody. They just went ahead. But what is happening is the Americans come in and tell them what to do, and they just go along with it. You know, Rubio came, I think I mentioned this to you, Rubio came into Guyana and told them to send home the Cuban Medical Brigade. And people are very up in arms against it. People are annoyed because the Cuban doctors, had it not been for the Cuban doctors in Guyana, our health system would have collapsed years ago, because we have areas, Guyana is a huge country, the hinterland, the forest areas, the jungles, that you would not get a local doctor, a Guyanese doctor to go. And the Cubans, women and men, doctors, went into those areas to work, to service those communities. So when you send home the Cubans, that there's nobody to service those communities. So people will have to travel out of those distance areas to get, they'll have to travel miles, many miles to get to the nearest health center. And I guess you saw, we had the tragedy of the boat that went down, that capsized off the Essequibo. The boat, because it would leave Georgetown and then navigate out to the mouth of the Essequibo where the Atlantic meets and the waters, they were rough. And the boat is 87 years old. And it was carrying roughly 160-something passengers. I think they rescued 76, and 77 died, and 30 still missing. And the thing about it is they purchased a new boat in 2023, but they never completed the dock for the boat. So this boat that is 87 years old is still carrying people to this remote area of Guyana. And you know what they did with the new boat that they bought? They were having parties in it. This is what they're doing, the political elites. They were having parties. The president's wife and others were having big parties and promotional on the boat. And this is where, again, and you will understand this, sister, the issue of class. Because every one of the victims of that Burima tragedy are poor people. The wealthy people don't travel on that boat. They buy a ticket and they travel on one of the flights, local, you know, interior, the flights, internal flights going from one of the two airports here to inside, because they have the money. Again, the wealthy would never travel on that boat. It's only the poor, those who have nothing, who struggle to make a living. Those are the poor people who went down with that boat. The wealthy ones don't travel the boat. They'll buy an airline ticket and they travel. So again, that's a class issue.
1: You know, you mentioned Cuba, the medical brigade, not just Guyana, every country in the region. The U.S. harassed and threatened countries. What tools did they use to threaten countries in South America, in Central America, in the Caribbean? And in all of these countries, the Cuban medical doctors were loved for the reasons that you mentioned, that countries don't have the adequate infrastructure themselves. Give us an example of something that the U.S. does to get countries to bend to its will.
2: Well, first of all, The political elites, those who head the various political parties, the U.S. have a lot of information in them. There's a court case going on now with the new leader of the opposition, and the U.S. is seeking his extradition. He was never politically active. Someone told him, look, get involved in politics, so if you get a seat in parliament, it will be difficult to extradite you. And that's the leader of the WIN party, the Investing Nation. But they all subscribe to the neoliberal economics. But the thing is, the United States government. Of course, you know, the U.S. is, and you know this, because when they talk about Nigeria, the U.S. is the most corrupt country on planet Earth. We know this. So the U.S., they have information on all of the political leaders, their bank accounts, what they do, who have connection to the drug cartels and all of that. They use it against them and they're happy to facilitate them because these people don't understand the difference between power and office. So they're happy to be in office, but the external force, the U.S. and others, call the shots. And they make tremendous concessions. So when Rubio could come in and tell them to send home the Cubans, they will do it. They just go along with it because every one of these parties, they have, my sister, they have bank accounts and properties in the United States. So they bend to the Americans, but they couldn't do that under people like Forbes Burnham because Forbes Burnham died actually leaving nothing. When even his wife, when his wife died, she had cancer and she had to sell the paintings that they had because he was a collector of art. He loved art and sculpture. He bought the locals. And she had to sell off those to pay. So there was no money because people like Burnham, he was involved in nation building. The political elites now, with few, maybe Prime Minister Mia Mottley in Trinidad, the others like, Mia Mottley in Barbados, but the others are not interested in nation building. Guyana and Trinidad is about, especially in Guyana, it's about enriching a cabal, enriching your friends and families and those who are close to the party. This is what is going on. So you will find ministers with 16 properties or ministers with companies, other people fronting for them. And that is what they're happy with. They're not happy with dismantling this plantation, changing the imbalance in power and wealth and the unequal social and economic relations we have. We've just modified the plantation. People are now, instead of chattel slavery, we have wage slaves. Because what you get, you just work and work and work, and you can't even buy it because the cost of living is high. And rent, to find a home, a decent home and all of that, is a lot of money. So there's a lot of suffering, and because they have this lopsided, their conception of development is very lopsided, because they're talking about building more hotels and the digital this and AI centers and all of that. But the hospital, healthcare, adequate nutrition, proper wages, money for pensioners and so, it's terrible. And people are really annoyed. And this Burima tragedy that we had, there's demonstrations all over the country. We are part of it and all of that. And we're helping to facilitate, you know, help the young ones to guide them and those. But we do not direct anything. We act as facilitators and so, because we take that revolutionary, that Freirean approach, that the best way the people have to learn to make decisions is by making decisions themselves.
1: And we've talked about Cuba, and as everyone knows, anybody listening to our channel knows, the U.S. is conducting a genocidal siege against Yes. Cuba, preventing it from getting oil, creating blackouts. And if you don't have electricity, how can hospitals run? How can schools run? If you don't have fuel, people say there's garbage piling up. Well, if there's no fuel for sanitation trucks, of course the garbage is going to pile up. People are dying, quite literally. The infant mortality rate is rising. Cuba's being devastated. And so people are leaving. And one of the countries that Cubans are going to is Guyana. Can you talk to us about that?
2: Going back to Guyana, President Forbes Burnham was one of the first persons at the time after Mexico. Burnham led the charge with Manly in recognizing Cuba and bringing Cuba into the CARICOM, into the fold. And Burnham visited Cuba, and I can remember I was very young when Fidel Castro came to Guyana and people turned out. It was one of, you know, huge crowds. And Fidel got out to greet everyone, and so he broke the security, the protocol, and so. And we had good relations. We have been sending doctors, students to study medicine, agriculture, naval architecture in Cuba. And for years, people who couldn't afford, because to go and do medicine or dentistry, you had to come from a very wealthy family. So young people from poor working class family were able to go to Cuba and become doctors and dentists and in the area of veterinary medicine and so on. our ties from that historically being good with Cuba. So, and there's no really, there's no visa requirement. So the Cubans who come to Guyana, the Cubans, unlike the Venezuelans, don't get me wrong, the Cubans are highly educated. The Cuban workforce that come here, right? They're engineers, they're refrigeration technicians, and so their people employ them. They're those who are staying, and then there are others who are moving on to Brazil because they're trying to assist, and then they go back or they take things back to Cuba. But they're welcome, and people are, they're much respected because the average Guyanese are quite aware of what Cuba did for us. You know, when the hospitals here, the public hospital, the main public hospital, wanted recommending that people's foot be chopped off, they were going to Cuba, and Cuba was dealing with that. Because the Cubans, I think, I don't, can't remember if I told you about this, but the Cubans have a drug that they're trying to get outside, but because of the sanctions, they inject the foot and they reverse the process, so there is no need for amputation. And they have this drug now for Alzheimer's. You see, some Americans are going there. They treat you, and it's showing that people can start remembering things and all of that. So while America is bombing and spending billions on war, the Department of War, Cuba, as Fidel said, we don't invest in bombs. We invest in, you know, saving human lives. And the Cubans did that. The Cubans have saved many lives in this country because we had doctors misdiagnosing people, doing the wrong diagnosis. And when they go to the Cubans were there. The Cubans saved many lives. So the whole thing about sending home the Cuban brigades, the Guyanese, the average Guyanese, the mass people are very angry. And this is what they're trying to do to strangle Cuba. But, you know, the solidarity is great. We actually, there's a support, a number of organizations that come together to support Cuba. And they were able to raise, buy a lot of solar panels, and they shipped containers of rice to Cuba. And there's a lot of other things. Part of that, we're involved in that, but we're sending things to Cuba to, you know, and people, the churches, the mosques, the Muslim community, the Christian community, especially those, the ministers who are inspired by the liberation theology, they are like Reverend, you remember, Walker, yes, and that's
1: religious Walker.
2: Yes, that's right. I met him in Cuba, and people like in the tradition of the late Dr. James Cone and those people, we have them here. Anyone, if you read the Holy Scriptures, whether it's the Quran or the Bible, you have to support the Cuban Revolution because the principles that the Cuban Revolution rests on, they're the truths. They're there in the Bible and the Quran. So when we have these right-wing evangelicals in the States, like the Philippines and all of them who are coming out to Israel, I don't know what gospels they're reading.
1: That's a good question. I don't know what they're reading either, yeah. Especially now that Israelis are openly, literally spitting on Christians. So at any rate, hopefully they'll stop going there. As we close, is there any issue anything you wanted to raise that we haven't discussed?
2: Well, the latest is this. I think what's happening in Venezuela is like the Chavistas, the different organizations, because they're different formations, political formation. I think the Chavistas are getting, they're very restless. A lot of pressure is being exerted on Delcy Rodriguez and others in the leadership of the PSUV, the United Socialist Party of Venezuela. Because one of the things an activist in Venezuela said is that the recent earthquake they had, the two earthquake, the U.S. troops that went into a particular area, they did not go out to rescue the victims of the quake. They were mapping the areas where the wealth, where strategic, various mineral resources are. That's what they're doing. But the Cubans, Cuba, that is being strangled, Cuba economic genocide, Cuba sent in a rescue team because the Cubans are good in the area of disaster management and so on. The Cubans sent in a rescue team to pull people from under the rubble and so on. And as you can see, with all of the pressure that they're putting on Cuba, 37 countries in the recent Central American and Caribbean Games, and Cuba emerged as number 3 with 50 gold medals, women winning half the men, and 100 and something medals, with Mexico with more than 200 million people and energy sector, no sanctions. So it tells you something about the Cuban, the resilience. And I just want to say this because I did send you something some time ago. This is important. When we speak as Pan-Africanists and African liberation, I always remember Kwame Ture's words. He said to us that Fidel Castro is probably the blackest man in Latin America, in the Americas. Our sisters and brothers need to know this, that the Cubans, if you compare all the countries in this part, the Cubans have more, a lot of women are ambassadors and they're Africans. Whether it's Trinidad, all over, you can see this. And I'm telling you, but highly educated, conscious people who represent the Cuban Republic. And as Pan-Africanists, as freedom fighters, we have to stand with Cuba. We have to stand with Cuba. And as a Christian, as Muslims, we have to stand with Cuba. We have to stand with Cuba. You know, it is said, Jesus said, no greater love in John Gospel than the one who laid down his life, his friend. And that's what Cuba did. Cuba sent troops who went to Angola, to Mozambique, and laid down their lives for freedom.
1: Well, thank you. That's a perfect note to end our discussion. Gerald Pereira of the Organization of the Victory of the People in Guyana. Thank you so much
2: for joining us. Thank you very much, sister. It was a pleasure to be on your program.
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0: I'm Dr. Anthony Lizerwitz, and this is Climate Connections. Iowa, Kansas, Nebraska, and Oklahoma have long been considered the heart of Tornado Alley. But Illinois, which historically averages about 50 tornadoes per year, recorded about 200 in just the first half of this year. And in Mississippi, 8 tornadoes hit on a single night in May. Events like this can leave people wondering if climate change is increasing the risk of tornadoes. But Jeff Trapp, a professor of atmospheric sciences at the University of Illinois, says the answer is uncertain. Data show that tornadoes are getting more frequent in areas east of the Great Plains.
1: Mississippi and Alabama, Tennessee and Kentucky really pop up, and even southern Illinois and southern Indiana.
0: And clusters of tornadoes are becoming more common.
1: On the days that tornadoes do form, there tend to be more tornadoes.
0: But Trapp says what's driving these changes remains an open question. A warmer atmosphere can fuel strong thunderstorms, which are critical for tornado formation. But tornadoes also require certain wind conditions, and how climate change is affecting those is much more complex. So scientists are still working to understand the links between global warming and these dangerous events. Climate Connections is produced by the Yale Center for Environmental Communication. To learn more about climate change, visit climateconnections.org.
2: 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Once again, that is Be Denny, Friday, August 28th at the Bundy Museum.

There's two polar bears in a bathtub. One polar bear says to the other, "Hey, could you pass the soap?" And the other one says, "No soap, radio!"

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Is my waking life what's real? I'd like to think not. I would rather.

of wine. Listen to you sing my song and drift way back in time. Wrap myself in your blue shirt and your gray wool cap. But instead, I'll take a walk to the top of the hill. Sit on the grass and lie back and think about the pill.

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0: today on Against the Grain. Food affects all of us, but while it's a necessity for our survival, it's also a vast, sprawling industry spanning the globe, which generates enormous profits as well as significant damage to public health and the environment.
1: There are now literally hundreds of studies linking consumption of large amounts of ultra-processed foods to poor health outcome. And that means overweight, obesity, type 2 diabetes, heart disease, cancers, behavioral problems, cognitive problems, early mortality, the whole works.
0: Nutritionist and molecular biologist Marion Nessel sheds light on the choices we must all navigate when we enter the grocery store. From the studios of KPFA in Berkeley, California, this is Against the Grain on Pacifica Radio. I'm Sasha Lilly. When we go to the supermarket, we're confronted with a vast array of foods, packaged, unpackaged, natural, organic, non-organic, foods with claims of being nutritious or sustainably farmed or endorsed by the American Heart Association. Packaged food calls out to us from the ends of the aisles, and gaudy displays are placed to trigger impulse buys. In the face of such onslaught, how should we make sense of it all? Marion Nessel is a founder of the Field of Food Studies. She's Professor Emerita of Nutrition, Food Studies, and Public Health at NYU, and her many books include Slow Cooked, Unsavory Truth, and the guidebook What to Eat, which she's updated and completely revised 20 years later. The new book is titled What to Eat Now, The Indispensable Guide to Good Food, How to Find It, and Why It Matters. When I spoke to Marion Nessel recently, I asked her what had changed in the world of supermarkets in the past 20 years. This was her reply.
1: Well, mostly it's easier to talk about what has not changed. And what has not changed is that the food industry, and that includes food companies and it also includes supermarkets, are businesses with stockholders to please. Their job is to sell as much product to as many people as often and at as high a price as they possibly can. That's the starting point. Once you understand that, everything after that makes sense. And what's changed in the 20 years since I wrote the first edition, then called What to Eat, is an enormous substitution of bottled water for full sugar sodas. That's a good change. The introduction of plant-based meats and dairy products, that's an okay change, depending on how you feel about it. The conversion of supermarkets from places where people come in and shop to places where shoppers are there all day long, putting things in bags for people who ordered them online, totally changed the way supermarkets are organized. The changes go on and on and on. Every single product I used as an example in the 2006 edition doesn't exist anymore. So the introduction of new products has been there, and the supermarket is now full of packages that tell you what is not in them. No gluten, no sugar, no high fructose corn syrup, no GMOs, whatever it is. Mostly they're advertising what's not there instead of what is there.
0: It's been noted that supermarkets like food companies pay for a lot of research to try and figure out how to best sell products to consumers, how to make food incredibly palatable or addictive and pull people in. And you just said that supermarkets have changed a great deal in the last 20 years. How have they changed, and are they still structured in a way to try and sell you as much food as possible?
1: Oh, absolutely. The book is about food issues and how to think about food issues using supermarkets as an organizing device. So what I did was to go around the supermarket aisle by aisle and talk about the issues that emerge that I think people want to know about when they're buying food, and the issues are complicated. The book is 700 pages. I mean, it's kind of amazing. But the basic structure is the same. They're trying to sell products. They want people to come into the store, spend as much time as possible in the store, look at as many products as possible, and put as many products as possible into the shopping carts. That's the whole point. And in order to get people to do that, and I cannot even begin to describe the quantity and depth of the research that goes into determining what encourages people to pick up one product rather than another, the supermarkets are set up so that the products that are likely to be most profitable are the ones that are most easy to see. They're at eye level. They're at the ends of the aisles. That's the name for that is end caps. They're in special freestanding sections, and they're at the checkout counter. And none of that is random. That's the thing that's so surprising to me that, you know, you just never think about. None of the placement of products in a supermarket is random. They're not just thrown there. They're there because research shows that if they are in those places, more people will see them and more people will buy them.
0: Well, you note in What to Eat Now that, you know, since you wrote What to Eat, there's been this real explosion of ultra-processed foods, and that, you know, shows up in the supermarket, things that are highlighted. How would you define ultra-processed food?

0: texture additives. And their purpose is to get you to eat them, to get you to eat them over and over again, to be irresistibly delicious, some would say addictive, and to get you to eat more and more of them all the time. You can't eat just one, the old Lay's potato chip commercial. You can't eat just one. You have to eat the whole bag. And then when you finish the bag, you want another one. The whole point of that is to get people to consume these products.
1: And over the time that they have become more ubiquitous, can we see the fortunes of the companies that make them rise during that time? You know, how would you assess, stepping back for a moment and looking at the larger food industry, how that's affected its fortunes?
0: Well, the food industry as a whole accounts for trillions of dollars in sales in the United States alone. I mean, just unimaginable amounts of money. Everybody eats. Most people buy their food at supermarkets. The supermarket industry is highly consolidated. There are three or four companies that control most of the sales. Walmart alone is 25 to 30% of grocery sales in the United States. Almost impossible to imagine. And the companies that make the products that are on those shelves are also increasingly consolidated, so that they control what's on the shelves and the prices of those products. And if you think that supermarket prices have been going up lately, you would be absolutely right. And it's because there's very little competition among all of this. So we have a huge and very powerful industry. And interestingly enough, one that's in trouble now from some very surprising places. They're in trouble because the concept of ultra-processed foods is pretty well understood by a very large number of people. And people are starting not to buy so much of them. The supermarket industry is under siege because of RFK Jr., who came in on an agenda of fighting the food industry. Whether he's actually going to do that or not is another matter. And the new anti-obesity GLP-1 drugs are already seen to reduce drug takers' purchases of food in general, but of ultra-processed foods in particular. And then the whole business about inflation is hurting the food industry because people are shocked by how much food costs now.
1: So what are the established health effects of ultra-processed foods? What do we know about their impact on human health?
0: There are now literally hundreds of studies linking consumption of large amounts of ultra-processed foods to poor health outcome. And that means overweight, obesity, type 2 diabetes, heart disease, cancers, behavioral problems, cognitive problems, early mortality, the whole works. Those are observational studies. That means they show a correlation between consumption of ultra-processed foods and bad health outcome, but they don't prove causation. But on top of that, there are now five or six controlled clinical trials, some of them in locked metabolic wards, that show that if you compare a diet that is ultra-processed with one that is based on minimally processed foods, you find that the people consuming the ultra-processed foods take in many, many, many more calories a day than they otherwise would, and they don't realize it. So that alone is a reason for advising reduced consumption of ultra-processed foods, because they make you eat more than you otherwise would and not realize it. You just don't realize it. So that's where the health issues come in.
1: Given that people have these concerns about the health effects of ultra-processed foods, what should we make of ultra-processed foods emblazoned with health claims, or, you know, those that have endorsements from associations like, say, the American Heart Association?
0: Well, there's a clinical trial of those, too. Interestingly enough, there was a clinical trial done in Great

0: Great Britain, in which people who were at home, they were free living and were living at home, were given meals that were either minimally processed, or they were given ultra-processed foods, but all of the ultra-processed foods that they were given were healthy ones, or supposedly healthy ones. They were ones that were high in protein. They were ones that were high in fiber. They were ones that had endorsements on them. They were whole wheat breads. They were yogurts. They were all those kinds of things. And at the end of the trial, everybody in the trial lost weight. Both groups, the ones eating ultra-processed foods and the ones eating minimally processed foods, lost weight. But the people on the ultra-processed diet lost less weight. And what that tells me is that there's something about these products, even the healthy ones, that encourage people to eat more of them. They're formulated to get people to eat more of them. That's their point.
1: We're going to talk much more as we go about specific foods, and I should say that I'm speaking with Marion Nessel, Professor Emerita of Nutrition, Food Studies, and Public Health at NYU, about her book, What to Eat Now. I'm Sasha Lilly, and this is Against the Grain. Before we kind of drill down more to the food that one finds in the supermarket, and of course, as you note, the supermarket is not the only place food is sold to us. You know, from gas stations to convenience stores to, you know, wherever you look, there is food. But stepping back still for a moment more, when we're looking at this larger food system, which you say the most basic thing we need to understand is that it is profit-driven, that it doesn't have the best interests of our health at heart, how is waste built into the system and deeply embedded within it?
0: Oh, I think the food waste issue is really important. For one thing, it's something that individuals can actually do something about. So it's very satisfying in that way. But waste is built into our current food system. Our food system provides an average of 4,000 calories a day for every man, woman, and little tiny baby in the country. 4,000 calories is roughly twice what the entire population needs on average. So and I should say that that's an availability figure, that 4,000 calories. It's what's produced in the United States, less exports plus imports. It's what's available for consumption. So that means waste is built into the system. It also means that food companies are trying desperately to sell that food and not have it wasted. They want to sell it and make a profit off of it. So even if you are, you know, trying, even if you're overeating, you still can't eat 4,000 calories a day is really a lot. Now, of the waste that occurs, roughly 70% of that waste occurs at the production level. That is, it occurs as a result of bad weather or bad climate or disasters or fires or growing things that are not harvesting things at the right time or having the wrong size food or whatever. That's the main place where waste occurs. The second place is in the home, where 20% of the waste occurs in the home, and that's something you can do something about, but it's only 20%. And then the other 10% is in the supermarket. And interestingly enough, I mean, you think that supermarkets are wasting lots and lots of food, but in fact, their inventory control is so good these days that they've gotten it down to about 10%. And are doing a pretty good job of keeping waste to a minimum. And there are lots of public-private organizations and private organizations that are working on collecting wasted food from supermarkets, restaurants, institutions, and other places, and distributing it to places where it can be used. I think those are good initiatives.
1: Can you remind us of the environmental consequences of the food system as it exists today? Why does it have such a strong impact on ecological systems, and what sort of form do those impacts take beyond what you've just described about the waste?
0: Well, one is waste, obviously, but the other has to do with the enormous impact of the environment on the way we produce food. So, roughly 45% of the soybeans and corn that are grown in the United States are used to feed animals, and that mainly means beef cattle, means beef and chickens and everything else. But beef cattle have the greatest impact on environmental emissions than any other food. And they produce environmental emissions because of the enormous amount of land that's used to grow the food that they have to eat, and also because they burp methane. And they produce vast amounts of waste that does not have to be composted before it's released into the environment. This is an absolutely unbelievably enormous problem that we have laws on the books, but the laws aren't enforced. And we really need a much, much more rigorous system of making the companies that produce animals in these confined animal feeding operations responsible for taking care of the emissions of their animals, if they're going to raise them that way. So the environmental impact, depending on who you ask, the environmental cost of food production is somewhere between 10% and 30%. Of the amount of greenhouse gas emissions that occur. I mean, it's right up there with transportation, but hardly anybody realizes that. We could do a much, much, much better job of raising food in a more environmentally friendly way and sustainable way, and we really need to do that.
1: Well, there obviously are some consumers who are worried about their food's impact on the environment, and there are certifications that products will have on them claiming that the company making the food hews to some sort of environmental standards. Do you think those are positive, or should we put that in the category of just another form of marketing?
0: Well, it's both. It's very difficult to know which of the certifiers is doing a really terrific job unless you do your own investigation. But I'm very much in favor of third-party certification. I think it's a really good idea. And I hope that the third-party certifiers are doing a good job. I mean, what impressed me about it is that there is no one certifier that takes care of all of the issues. There are many, many, many different kinds of certifying organizations, many of which put their stickers on various food products. And unless you're really doing a lot of research on it, it's very difficult to know which ones make the most sense and which ones are doing greenwashing. There's a great deal of greenwashing going on right now, and usually it's the companies that are doing it. So you always want to know who is behind the certification.
1: Well, I have to ask you the obvious question, which is for people who don't want to consume pesticides or want, you know, the workers who make the food, grow the food, and other living things be exposed to pesticides, what does the certified organic seal mean? Does it mean what I think a lot of consumers assume it means, that these foods are free of harmful pesticides?
0: Well, they're free of most harmful pesticides, and there's no question about that. When there are comparisons of the amount of pesticides in organic versus non-organic, the organics always have fewer of the harmful ones. They have pesticides, but they don't have the most harmful ones. And when they do, they have much lower levels. And that's because organics is a production value. It's about how food is produced. And the organic foods have to be produced without a great big long list of harmful pesticides. They can't be fertilized with sewage sludge. Ooh, was that a good rule? And they are really profiting from that now that we're finding huge areas of the country ruined because they use sewage sludge as fertilizer, and the things that they grow on it are full of heavy metals and toxins. It's really amazing. And the third one is they can't be genetically modified. And, you know, most of the studies of organic show that the organic rules that are set by the Department of Agriculture, which I will say right off the bat is not the best place to house the National Organic Program, because the Department of Agriculture couldn't care less about anything except production and agriculture. But there it is, and there are rules, and those rules are enforced, and places are inspected. And in general, I would say in general, the system works pretty well. Are there flaws in it? Yes, indeed there are. But in general, it works pretty well. And I'm greatly in favor of organic. I'd actually like to see even more organic food being done. And I'd like to see the rules made even more strict so they follow the standards the Real Organic Project, which insists that they be grown regeneratively as well, and defines regeneration as putting back into the soil what needs to be put back into the soil.
1: Mary Nessel, you just mentioned heavy metals in foods, and recently there's been quite a bit of attention to levels of lead and cadmium in chocolate, including in organic chocolate. Apple juice is another thing that there's been attention about lead in apple juice. Are there any regulations that oversee heavy metal contamination of food, you know, including, because it seems like the organic standards don't seem to pick up on that?
0: Well, there are, as far as I know, the amounts that are in these things they don't exceed what the standards are. So they're a standard set that you're not supposed to sell food that goes above those standards. Occasionally, foods are found that have too much of them. I mean, the real issue these days is infant formula. You know, where heavy metals have been found in infant formula. Infant formula has been contaminated now with botulism. You know, we have a food safety system in this country that is actually pretty good if you just look at the rules. But those rules have to be enforced. And we don't have regulatory agencies that are doing nearly a good enough job of enforcing the food safety rules, in my view. The idea that there's botulism in infant formula, are you kidding me? There have been 31 kids so far, infants, who have been affected by this. This is terrible.
1: How much does that regulatory system scrutinize foods, say processed foods, that are coming from abroad versus whatever is manufactured in the U.S.?
0: Well, that's part of the problem. The FDA is under-resourced. And it's particularly under-resourced for enforcement. So the administration has just cut the FDA's budget for inspecting international imports. We get a very large amount of our seafood and fresh fruits and vegetables from international countries. And if there isn't adequate inspection, the suppliers of these things will get sloppy. If they're not being watched, they'll get sloppy. And that's what happens when food producers get sloppy is that people get sick.
1: I'm speaking with molecular biologist and nutritionist Mary Nessel, author of What to Eat Now, which updates her influential book from 20 years ago, What to Eat. I'm Sasha Lilly, and this is Against the Grain. You just mentioned, Marion, fish and seafood, and I wanted to ask you about fish. There are various health benefits associated with fish and also a number of dilemmas posed by eating fish. Starting with the first, what are the claims for health benefits from fish consumption, especially around consuming omega-3s, which are high in some fish like sardines and salmon and mackerel, fatty fish?
0: Well, that's the big selling, the big nutritional selling point for fish, is that it has what are called omega-3 fatty acids in the long chain form. Fish are the greatest single food source of long chain omega-3 fatty acids that are very much associated with good health, with prevention of heart disease, and with a lot of other benefits. We get omega-3 fatty acids from vegetables as well as fish, but they're in a smaller form and they have to be elongated in the body. We do a great job of elongating short-chain omega-3 fatty acids, but it takes a long time. Once we have them elongated, however, they hang around for a long time. So fish are not actually essential. If you think about it, there are whole populations in the world that aren't anywhere near water sources that have a lot of fish in them. So fish are not an essential nutrient. They're not, you don't have to eat fish. It's just a really nice way to get omega-3 fatty acids, and also fish are delicious, and they have other nutrients as well, and they're not very high in calories, and their fats are not saturated. There are all kinds of reasons for eating fish if you like them, but they're not essential. Green vegetables are much more essential than fish are, because they have the short-chain omega-3 fatty acids.
1: Well, what about this question of mercury contamination? How widespread is it among fish, and how serious is it?
0: Well, it's very serious because you can't do anything much about it. I mean, the thing about mercury, and it's not mercury, it's methyl mercury that's a problem. But we get mercury in the environment from two sources: volcanoes, which you can't do anything about, and coal-burning power plants, which you most definitely can do something about. And what happens is that coal-burning power plants spew mercury into the environment. It's heavy. It falls down on the ground. The rain comes. The rain washes it into streams. It goes into the ocean. And in the ocean, there are bacteria and microorganisms in the ocean that can convert mercury to methyl mercury, which is extremely toxic. And you could probably remember, you've seen the photographs of people in Minamata, Japan, where there was a lot of mercury spewed into the environment around there, and lots of kids got terrible neurological problems from that. Those are famous photographs. So you don't want to eat a lot of seafood with methyl mercury. And the way it works is that if you're eating fish that are low on the food chain, they're small fish, they're anchovies or, you know, little things like that, they don't accumulate much. The fish that pose a problem from methyl mercury are the very, very large predators. Little fish are eaten by bigger fish who are eaten by bigger fish, et cetera, et cetera, et cetera. So it's things like sharks and tilefish and other things that I've never heard of that are really the big problem when it comes to methyl mercury. And if you're going to eat those fish, you shouldn't eat very much of them. The big arguments are about tuna, because the big tuna accumulate, the albacore tuna, accumulate mercury, not as much as the really bad fish, but maybe half as much. Still much, much more than the smaller ones. And you don't want to eat too much albacore tuna because will expose you to a lot of methyl mercury, which fortunately goes away if you stop eating it in a few months. So my recommendation would be to eat small fish.
1: What about the farming of fish? One sees a lot of this, say, with salmon, and their contamination by toxic PCBs and other nasty chemicals.
0: Well, same thing. If they're in the ocean and they're in places where there's a lot of toxic waste being dumped into the ocean, they're going to pick it up. Oh, and they're concentrated in one area, so they're only, and they're fed, and it depends a lot what they have depends on what they're fed. You know, it's the PCBs accumulate in the fat. The methyl mercury accumulates in the mussels. That's why that's a problem in the big fish. But the PCBs accumulate in the fat. So if you don't eat a lot of fatty fish, it's not as much of a problem. And the farming, you want these things tested. And I would say about the methyl mercury that all political attempts to get coal-burning power plants to clean up their emissions have failed. And the EPA has just said that it's going to back off of trying to get that done, which is interesting because when Robert F. Kennedy Jr. came in, one of the things he talked about was getting rid of mercury in fish. And he, like everybody else, has been unable to get those emissions turned off.
1: So where does that leave someone who may want to buy fish but faces a range of, you know, contaminants? Should they just stop eating fish? Or you mentioned small fish, but that doesn't necessarily save you with the PCBs.
0: Well, you want to eat fish in as wide a variety as possible, like everything else. I mean, the solution to many of the problems about food is not eating too much of any one thing and eating small amounts of a very large number of foods. That's one way to make sure you get a nutritionally adequate diet, and it's also a very good way to avoid problems. You know, when it comes to fish, because I can't tell one fish from another once it's been filleted, you know, they're either pink or they're white. That's it. I don't know how to tell them apart once they're filleted, and even if they're not filleted, I'm not that familiar with fish. I think it's really important to buy fish from a reputable fish seller who is careful about where the fish are sourced from and usually works with third-party certifiers. Seems to me that's a really good way to do that. That's the best you can do. Why not?
1: I was going to ask you about meat, but I guess I really want to ask you, to what degree do you think people should be consuming meat in the first place? And then if they have to, how should they do it?
0: Well, I'm not much of a should person. People can eat what they like. There are really infinite ways of putting together healthy diets. Some of them include meat, some of them do not. There is no one food that is essential in the human diet. It's always possible to get nutrients, the nutrients that you need from many different kinds of foods. And if you look at the history of traditional foods in the world, they vary enormously in the basis of their calories and the kinds of things that they prioritize. Eat a variety of foods, don't eat too much, and stop worrying about it. Enjoy your dinner. Food's one of life's greatest pleasures. And if there's anything we need these days, it's a source of pleasure. And if food can do it, I'm for it. So when it comes to meat, I think a lot of people in the United States eat more meat than is necessary. And certainly from a climate change standpoint, it makes sense to cut down on beef. That doesn't necessarily mean no beef, although I know there are a lot of people who feel very strongly that you should not eat beef at all. But I don't feel that strongly about it. I try to buy beef that's been raised on pasture, not in a CAFO, when I can. But maybe just cut down on it. Vary it with other kinds of meats. Vary the foods that you eat. Are vegetarian diets healthy? Absolutely. Are vegan diets healthy? Absolutely, if people who are on diets where they don't eat any animal products at all, make sure they get a source of B12 and make sure they're eating enough calories. I mean, there are ways around all of this. I'm not in favor of restrictive diets because I like food too much.
1: What about oils? Obviously, when you go into the supermarket, there's a range of oils that you can find, some promoted for their health benefits. Do you take the same attitude to oils, that people should have a range, or are some better than others?
0: You know, the seed oil thing has gotten completely out of hand. Robert F. Kennedy Jr. says that seed oils are poison and should be replaced by beef tallow. I'm not aware that the evidence on the qualities of various kinds of fats has changed, but that's his belief system. Okay, I don't see much evidence for it. You want to be careful with highly unsaturated seed oils to make sure they don't go rancid. They should be in dark bottles and they should be kept in the refrigerator. That would help them last longer. Most of the evidence says that if you eat seed oils as a replacement for harder fats from animal sources, you reduce your blood cholesterol and heart disease risk, and I don't see that evidence changing. You know, again, it depends on what you are looking for. I like the taste of olive oil, so I like to use olive oil, but I've used the more unsaturated ones. I want to make sure they're fresh, and I want to make sure they're in dark bottles, so that light doesn't get at them. But, you know, eat what you like. Vary them. Variety is always a good principle.
1: Well, you mentioned rancidity, and one thing, I don't know if this is still as much a concern. I remember reading 15 years ago about concerns of counterfeit olive oil coming from elsewhere that has been doctored with, I don't know, hazelnut oil or something. Oils on the shelves often have passed their shelf life. Is that widespread? Is that just my perception?
0: I don't know. I mean, I try to buy olive oil that's pretty good, because I don't buy very much of it, and I like a really good extra virgin olive oil. You can pay an enormous range of prices for olive oil, and the basic olive oils have been stripped in various ways so that they don't spoil and become rancid very easily. They've got preservatives in them. You want to look and see, if you can, whether there's a sell-by date, and usually it's about 2 years with olive oils. They can last about 2 years. So I don't know. That's not been my experience.
1: Let's turn to what you call in your book techno-foods. There are a range of foods that are created in labs, well, I guess a lot of foods are, but that often have particular promises attached to them. So one of them is plant-based meats. What do you think of plant-based meats, given that, you know, you were talking about the impact on the climate of especially beef? Do plant-based meats fill the gap? Are they problematic in their own right?
0: Well, they're ultra-processed. And, you know, and they're complicated. They're long lists of concoctions. I have a food rule. I don't eat anything artificial. I think plant-based meats are artificial. I'm not interested in them. I'm not interested in eating something where the first ingredient is pea protein. If I want peas, I'll eat peas. I think peas have perfectly lovely protein. I don't need to have it isolated. So I'm not very interested in plant-based meats. Are they an enormous benefit for climate change? I don't know the answer to that. I wish we had a set of unified, agreed-upon criteria for how to measure effects on climate and the environment, but we don't. So how much good they do depends on who's doing the measuring at this point. They're advertised and marketed as a substitute for beef. Okay, beef are the biggest contributor to greenhouse gases, so any substitute might be better. And for people who are animal welfare and animal rights advocates, anything that prevents you from eating meat is a good thing. So these products have benefits for people with those kinds of belief systems. Whether they have benefits for the world as a whole, I don't think we know yet.
1: I'm speaking with Marion Nestle. She's a nutritionist, molecular biologist, author of What to Eat Now. I'm Sasha Lilly, and this is Against the Grain on Pacifica Radio. So you write in What to Eat Now that basic dietary guidelines that there's a huge consensus on is that people should eat more plants. And I wanted to ask you about the plants that we find in supermarkets in the produce section, whether they're organic, non-organic. When you have looked at this question, how fresh is this stuff? And does it matter, or is it widely variable?
0: Yeah, it matters for taste more than anything else. I think supermarkets, at least the ones that I've seen, even the not-so-very-good ones in New York, seem to do a pretty good job on produce. But one of the things that I did for the first edition of What to Eat 20 years ago was I talked to people about how long it took. I was once in a meeting in a broccoli warehouse in the Salinas Valley, and I wondered, the broccoli there was absolutely delicious. It was sweet and crisp, really fabulous. And I thought, I wonder how long it takes this broccoli to get to my local supermarket in Manhattan, and it turned out to be about 2 weeks. I was kind of shocked. You know, I mean, there's a lot of trucking involved. There's at least a week of trucking involved, and then there's all the other problems. So it's not fresh, and it doesn't taste as good, and that's the biggest problem. Isn't it nice that we have all these farmers markets? Oh, and one of the things that always amazes me when I go to California is how good the food tastes. It's just so much better than what we can get on the East Coast.
1: Well, as you mentioned earlier, RFK Jr. came in with all sorts of promises about, you know, overhauling our food system, of addressing the chronic illnesses that are fueled by things like ultra-processed food and obesity more generally, part of this right-wing Make America Healthy Again focus. How do you assess that movement and its success and chance of success, I guess, if it's too early to judge its success now?
0: Yeah, it's pretty early to tell. RFK Jr. came in with a very, very long agenda related to food, some of which was terrific and some of which was eye-rolling. And all of it has to be understood in the context of what he's doing about vaccines, which you can never forget. And I was pretty interested in a lot of the things he talked about at first. He wanted to reduce consumption of ultra-processed foods. He wanted to get color additives out of the food supply. And he wanted to revamp the FDA's assessment of additives through the generally recognized the SAFE system. And I have to say, on those last two, the grass list and the color additives, he's done a pretty good job. Many food companies have agreed to remove their artificial color dyes from their products and replace them with vegetable dyes. Okay, M&Ms with vegetable dyes will still be M&Ms. Fruit Loops with vegetable dyes will still be Fruit Loops. But at least the artificial ones that are problematic will be out of the food supply. So that's a MAHA win. Another MAHA win is that the FDA is going to do a better job, it says, of evaluating food additives before they get into the food supply. So that's good. A third MAHA win is President Trump got Coca-Cola. I can't even say this with a straight face. President Trump got Coca-Cola to agree to replace high fructose corn syrup with cane sugar. That is nutritionally hilarious because they're the same glucose and fructose and they're the same calories. It's still going to be Coca-Cola. So, okay, whatever. Apparently, the big cane sugar lobbies got to Trump and got him to get that done. So I don't know. That kind of thing seem like marginal issues to me. There was initially talk about restrictions on marketing of ultra-processed foods to kids. You don't hear anything about that anymore. You barely hear anything about ultra-processed foods. The only thing that the government has said it's going to do is to try to define it better. I think we're well past that point. We need to do something about it. There's nothing about, you know, nothing about getting ultra-processed foods out of schools, nothing about revamping school meals to make them healthier. RFK Jr. has said they're going to prioritize whole foods. That sounds good. And they're going to prioritize meat and dairy products and saturated fat. I'm not sure that's such a good idea. I don't think the science has changed on that. The Secretary of Agriculture, Brooke Rollins, has said that the dietary guidelines will no longer reflect leftist ideology. Leftist ideology? When did the dietary guidelines ever reflect leftist ideology? I was just stunned by the statement.
1: And I guess that intersects with the interest of some sectors of the right in this sort of masculinist culture around meat, that I guess meat is macho.
0: Meat is macho. Meat is red state. Plants are blue state. I don't know. I mean, everything is polarized these days. And diet is polarized, too. Anyway, I tried to write all about this stuff in my book.
1: What about warning labels on ultra-processed food, for example, as some countries use to flag foods that are loaded with sugar or salt? I believe Chile pioneered that. How effective has that been elsewhere?
0: Well, there are lots of Latin American countries that now do that, and there are studies that show that it reduces sales of those products. That's un-American. The food industry here is totally opposed to it. Interestingly enough, the Biden administration proposed a warning label. I thought a very weak one that everybody would ignore. That proposal is still making its way through the FDA. We don't know what's happened with it. They haven't said anything about it. And we're waiting for action from the government on some of these issues, and who knows how it's going to come out.
1: If you had the ability to push through meaningful reforms to the food system, what would be at the top of your list?
0: Oh, I would, first of all, totally reorganize the agriculture system to produce food for people rather than feed for animals and fuel for automobiles. If you look at corn produced in the United States, more than 45% of it goes to feed animals. More than 45% of it goes to produce ethanol, leaving very, very little food for people in that. And the same thing is true of soybeans. I think we need an agricultural system that focuses on food for people. It would make a big difference. We need smaller farms to be producing fruits and vegetables, grains, beans, and nuts. And that might help repopulate the Midwest. That would be a very good thing. We need to stop marketing companies from marketing ultra-processed foods to kids, for sure. There have been attempts to do that over the years, year after year after year. They've gotten nowhere. This administration actually has the power to do it. I wish they would. We need warning labels. We need better labels. We need taxes on unhealthy food and subsidies for healthy food. We need a complete revamping of our food system, one that focuses on public health and environmental health.
1: Well, let me end with this question, which is definitely a political one. Now, at least going back to the 70s through the 80s and 90s, speaking of left-wing food ideas, concerns around food, the food system, were a part of the wider world of the left. And it seems like a lot of concerns around big agriculture, also big pharma, have been taken up by sectors of the right. And I wonder if you feel like there is still momentum for progressive change around food, if these things have been captured, or maybe you don't think that's sufficient to derail it. How do you feel about the potential for there to be, not necessarily in this administration, going into the future, progressive social change around food?
0: Well, the MAHA Moms movement has a lot to be said for it. And, I see real connections with some of the issues that that movement is concerned about, and that the left and the right can agree about a lot of those things. But my understanding now is that RFK Jr. is going to drop food and focus on drugs. But again, until they actually do something, it's hard to know. And we don't know what people are doing. I'd like to see the food movement, such as it is. I mean, there are thousands of organizations working on food issues in the United States. I want to see them join together, collaborate, connect, act as a coalition, pick issues that they agree about, and start working on those issues so they become a real political force. When students ask me what they can do to change the food system, I say, please, run for office. Get some power.
1: Mary Nessel, thank you so much.
0: My pleasure.
1: Marion Nestel is a molecular biologist, nutritionist, professor emerita of nutrition, food studies, and public health at NYU, author of What to Eat Now, which updates her influential book from 20 years ago, What to Eat. Her many books include Food Politics, Slow Cooked, and The Fish Counter, and she writes at the blog foodpolitics.com. You've been listening to Against the Grain. I'm Sasha Lilly. Thanks so much for listening, and please tune in again next time.

My name is Eddie Holohan, and this is The View From Here. I think I've told you more than once that, on occasion, people who have passed on come to visit me in my dreams. My father and mother have, my brother has, and several close friends have, too. The encounters are always strikingly real, the participants utterly familiar. The dreams are almost always mundane. A conversation, a meal, a game of catch, standing in a sunlit window together. I like it that way because the visits are normal, just the next steps in a long life together. They are not rehashes of past issues, not agonizing reappraisals of troubling episodes. They are simple, peaceful meetings during the course of my sleep that keep me bound to the people I love. The dreams are infrequent, occurring maybe 4 or 5 times a year. I would like to have more of them, but that is entirely dependent on those souls on the other side. They come to see me as they choose, on their schedule and not mine. So I began thinking the other day about increasing the frequency of my spirit dreams by expanding the number of potential visitors. There are any number of folks from history that I would like to have visit me from time to time. Perhaps if I make some of them known in this essay, the chances of a visit with them will increase. Are you listening, Ben? I have long felt that Ben Franklin would be a wonderful guest. I wonder if the first thing he would notice would be my bifocals. He invented them, you know. Or would he spend the entire dream staring out my bedroom window onto a dark paved street, awestruck and fascinated by the occasional horseless carriage passing by? Twin lamps lighting the entire road, traveling at breakneck speeds, 25 miles an hour and more. How does it move, he would ask? How often do they crash? The first visit would necessarily be simple, nothing about the state of the Republic or the status of women, nothing about computing machines or space travel. I've known my other night visitors for years and years, but Ben would be new, just getting started. I hope we like each other. I'm not at all sure about my next choice, Jeanne d'Arc, the Maid of Orléans. She is from so long ago in such a different world. She was fanatically religious, probably delusional. She was a teenager who led thousands of enthralled, simple, violent men into war. She talked directly to God. She was executed for that and for her successes on the battlefield. I think we might just look at each other. Would she be dismissive of me? I am hardly a warrior. And language would be an enormous obstacle. My limited French would sound as strange to her as my American English would. Would she appear in battle dress? I hope not. No, I think we might just take each other in, walk around each other once or twice, and return to the night. My most recent dreamtime visit was from a soul who was entirely familiar to me. It was last week that I dreamed it. I had emptied Barbara's mailbox that morning, as I often do, and I thought a lot about her during the rest of the day, you know, one thing and another. That night, halfway through the night, Barbara came to me, or rather, I to her. We were in her house. The evening sun was streaming through a window. We stood very close to each other. She took my hands in hers, and she smiled. Her hair was done. She was wearing one of her signature scarves, a colorful, airy creation. She loved those scarves. I adjusted it a bit around her neck, just so. Neither of us said a word. It was all touch and warmth and eyes. Thank you, Barbara. What a gift. Those are good nights, my friends. Those are wonderful nights. To dream sweet dreams, to be in the company of beloved, beguiling spirits, and to be assured of the idea that they do go on after they're gone, if only in our dreams.

0: This is 99.5 WBDYLP from the Bundy Museum of History and Art in Binghamton. 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

0: 74 miles away. That's out there.
1: Good morning. I'm D. Scott, and this is the Compton Jazz Lounge, Sunday morning edition. I'll be here with you until 10 a.m. this morning. And what we do on Sunday morning is that we sort of kick it mellow. We kick it international. We just sort of do beautiful music that is intended to be sort of a silk line bridge from the weekend back into the work week. We open the show with a piece from the Cannonball Adderley Quintet. The name of the LP is Cannonball Plays Zawinul. Joe Zawinul was the pianist with Cannonball Adderley and composed many great cuts. Joe Zawinul, of course, founded Weather Report and was the leader of Weather Report, Wayne Shorter. One of his most famous cut that he wrote for Cannonball was Mercy, Mercy, Mercy. But that was 74 miles away. And up next is a piece from Mendici Diantis. And the name of this cut is Kwaka.

Miles Davis, a new release remastered in 2026. The name of this LP is Miles 56. And name that was In Your Own Sweet Way. And we actually began the set, bookended the set, with Miles again from the Miles 56 LP, Feared Blues. And in between, we heard from Wolfgang Muspel, Larry Grandier, and Brian Blades from the LP Driftwood. Name of that cut was Uptown. Up next, here's Lee Morgan from the Procrastinator LP. This is Rio.

You're listening to WBDY Binghamton. That was Milt Jackson, and that was a title track from his LP Sunflower, released on the CTI label. And before that, Bobby Hutcherson, the beautiful composition entitled Prism. Name of that LP is Farewell Keystone, and that pays homage to a jazz club in San Francisco, Keystone Corner. And I saw quite a few shows there when I lived in Northern California. Great venue, sort of old school, small. The artists, when they walk in, they basically walk right by you. It's a real jazz club. And I miss it. We opened the set with a cut from Bill Evans and Jim Hall from the LP Undercurrent. The name of that cut was Darn That Dream. Up next, one of my favorite, I don't want to say composer, player, just a masterful job of blending Eastern, sort of Middle East, Arab sounds and influence into his jazz. That is, of course, the great Yusef Lateef. From the LP Eastern Sounds, this is Blues for the Orient.

имам още малко.

That was Zoot Sims with Jim Rainey and Jim Hall. The name of the OP is Two Gems and Zoot. The name of the cut is Morning of the Carnival. And before that, we heard from the Pat Metheny Trio his rendition of John Coltrane's standard Giant Steps. The name of the LP is Trio Live. Again, that was Giant Steps performed live. And we opened the set from Gianni Brazzo. The name of the LP is Soundscapes Volume 2, Music for Balkan Unicorns. That's a heck of a title right there. The name of the song was Heisenberg 2.0. Up next, here is Alessandro Iacchini. This is New Story.

This is to say hello to the late Duke Ellington.

Thank you so much for tuning in to the Compton Jazz Lounge. I've been your host, D. Scott. I'll be back here Tuesday night where I host the Compton Fusion Lounge from 9 to 11 p.m. Eastern Standard Time. The song that we just heard was George Benson from the LP Bad Benson. That was No Sooner Said Than Done. And we kicked off that very short but beautiful set. Manu Dibango, That was Morning Glory from the LP Lion of Africa. Have a great Sunday. Peace and love.

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On Friday, August 28th, the Bundy Museum and Team Get It In, Gomez Legacy Empire present Be Denny live in the Annex Theater, hosted by Melly Mel. 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Once again, that is Be Denny, Friday, August 28th at the Bundy.

It's the Great American Folk Show. What I first envisioned with the Great American Folk Show was a platform where people could share aspects of their lives through words, music, and other art forms. I wanted listeners to hear regal voices around kitchen tables and fireplaces at home, not simply polished studio recordings. 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Most of what you hear on the Great American Folk Show, you can only hear on the Great American Folk Show. Now, I suppose that's why the tone of the show has always been friendly. When something is genuine, friendliness tends to come with it. 182 episodes later, and that vision remains. Over the years, Mary Jones, who books the talent for the program, and producer Eric Dethridge have helped me shape each week's show. We plan well in advance, but we also try to keep the lines open. Sometimes something happens in the world that we want to acknowledge, and that means changing a program we've already put together. Sometimes a wonderful recording gets left out and saved for another time. This broadcast is called Hidden Gems. This is that other time. Hidden Gems is a collection of those recordings, some that simply ran out of room, others that were set aside for another day that never quite came. These recordings have been traveling with me for years, and it feels good to finally share them with you. And putting this program together also brought me back to late 2019 when Bill Thomas, Prairie Public's former director of radio, and I worked through the pilot episode together. From that first program, you're going to hear Andrew Bemis and me singing an old folk song called A Short Life of Trouble, along with the Waltz family from Grand Forks, North Dakota, performing an old Norwegian folk tune, Giuseppe Brilla Polonessa. Let's begin.

0: to some talk.
1: Yeah.
0: That was the Waltz family with the old Norwegian folk tune, Jasetta Brille Polonesa. One of the joys of this program has been preserving traditions that are often passed from one generation to the next. Songwriting is definitely one of those traditions, but sometimes a song is written not for a wide audience, but simply for family and friends. And those songs can become hidden gems, too. Ruth Buckman Malm comes from Belfield, North Dakota, and a couple of years ago I visited with her about her upbringing. Belfield is its own hidden gem of a town with its own heartbeat. It's home to a historic Ukrainian church, a theater that recently celebrated its 75th anniversary, and a couple of favorite gathering places, one called the Trapper's Kettle and the other a good little steak place called Burley's. Ruth's path eventually led her away from Belfield. Along the way, she raised a family and wrote a song about it with one of my favorite titles, The Middle of the Rainbow. So here is Ruth Buckman Malm from last year with the story behind the song, followed by The Middle of the Rainbow.
2: Okay, so I had decided to go down to Key West and become an artist. And so I'd been teaching in Miami, and I took the bus down with my guitar and my backpack. And the first night I went to a pizza place, and I said, can I play guitar tonight and, you know, maybe get some pizza? And so I did that for a few nights, and then I met this gal, Molly, and she was making mosquito nets. And so she gave me a job helping her and kind of took me under her wing, and we made mosquito nets. And then she introduced me to my husband, Water, and then I got a little apartment, and we started hanging out together, and then we decided to get married and got married in Jacksonville and at my cousin's. And my cousin's husband was the minister, Lutheran minister, and his father came down and his brother. So we had a combination of Jewish customs and Lutheran, and we passed a feather around so everybody could speak. And it was really quite unique and very sweet. So, and then we decided to go traveling in his step van that he'd converted into a camper. And we went to Kentucky and found our property that we liked, 40 acres. And it became our home for about 15 years.
0: And that's where the song came about, tells the story.
2: The Middle of the Rainbow.
0: And that's right. What you called the farm?
2: Mm-hmm. Right. And we planted 100 walnut trees and 100 pine trees, and we had chickens, and we grew wheat the first year, and then we cut that down by hand with a scythe. So we only did that 1 year. I said, that was enough of that. But we kept the chickens, and then we had a little Harmony was born in 1985, and so she was the joy of our lives, and so that it was a pretty special time. He was a silversmith, and so we did art shows traveling around to Nashville and Louisville and selling our jewelry. And so it was a learning and challenging and enlightening life for us, I would say. Yeah.

0: Perfect time.
1: Perfect, yeah.
0: What was the name of that song?
1: I called that, Middle of the Rainbow, I guess.
2: Hidden gems aren't always songs. Sometimes they're conversations that have stayed with me over the years. I came to know Lloyd Omdahl through my father, Dr. Jim Brusseau. They were friends. And during the last chapter of Lloyd's life, while he was living at Valley 4000 in Grand Forks, North Dakota, my father arranged for the two of us to spend some time together. And over the course of two afternoons, we talked for nearly 2 hours. Now, Lloyd had an extraordinary ability to make history feel like a conversation. He'd begin with one story, and before long, you'd find yourself somewhere completely unexpected. In this little excerpt I'm going to share with you from our second visit, Lloyd reflects on his years as North Dakota's lieutenant governor, his friendship with Sarah Vogel, and as you'll hear, his appreciation for Willie Nelson. Here's Lloyd Omdahl.
3: And there are two groves there standing because of it.
0: When did you do that? Was that when you were growing up, when you were a kid?
3: I was lieutenant governor.
0: When you were lieutenant governor?
3: Let's see, in 87, the centennial, the North Dakota centennial, a part of it was to raise 100 million trees, plant 100 million trees.
0: Yeah.
3: They never ever made the goal, but most of it was done by farmers planting, you know, belts, tree belts.
0: The shelter belts.
3: Yeah.
0: Yeah. So what kind of trees did you plant then? Did you do like poplar?
3: We planted cottonwood. We planted chokecherries. We planted ash. So we had mixed rows.
0: Yeah.
3: Yeah, we had about seven on each end of town. We chipped in together the money and raised $1,000 to buy the land that the Great Northern was not using. And so we got this strip of ground that runs all along Main Street. That was about 15 acres. And so we planted anything ground that was plantable, we planted it.
0: Yeah. And that was in 1987, 35 years ago.
3: Yeah.
0: Yeah.
3: Oh, no, it was 89.
0: 89, okay, for the centennial.
3: 1889 was the founding.
0: Yeah. Mm-hmm. Wow. Have you gone back to look at some of the things that you planted?
3: Oh, yes.
0: Yeah. Yeah.
3: Oh, yes.
0: Things are things took. It looks nice and healthy.
3: Yeah.
0: Yeah.
3: There was a middle part of the area that was not very good for growing anything, and so those trees didn't make it, but on the ends, they really grew lush.
0: So, Lieutenant Governor, 1987 to 1992.
3: Right.
0: With George Sinner as the governor at that time. It was an interesting part of time, not only here in North Dakota, but also in the United States. I mean, you mentioned the centennial. You were lieutenant governor.
3: Mm-hmm.
0: The farm crisis, was that still happening?
3: The drought, it was very dry. Drought conditions existed in the western part of the state and was really serious, and they were shipping in hay from different places, you know, and trying to find hay. So, yes, it was very dry. Now, I can't

0: To attest to the prices of what was happening, but I know that they were short of fodder for the animals. Hmm.
1: And then to find feed, they would have to look elsewhere.
0: That's right.
1: Yeah.
0: And they had semis hauling hay from the east and getting the federal government to make exceptions in the crop reserve. Because there was hay on, because they were not growing grain on it, because the government was paying for them not to grow grain.
1: Lloyd, I wanted to ask you about some of the duties. We talked last time about your lieutenant governorship, and I wanted to ask you about some of the duties that you had as lieutenant governor.
0: It's sort of interesting. Let's back up and look at lieutenant governors around the country. Most of them are just politicians trying to be governor. And so they're a real nuisance because they're trying to upstage the governor so they can get more publicity and run. Well, in North Dakota, in 1976, an amendment to the Constitution said that the lieutenant governor and the governor will run as a team. You know, and so the governor has to decide who the lieutenant governor is going to be. And in my case, we had a vacancy, so the governor appointed me, but I was charged with the duties that were left. And so I had coordinated children's services program, which was to bring the agencies of government having to do with the care for children together and trying to develop a case management system that would be more focused on the needs of children. Okay, that was one. Then I was chair of the Indian Affairs Commission, and that was a designated duty, chair of the Investment Board, and chair of the Land Board. And so the governor had designated the various committees or commissions. Plus, you know, being available to substitute for him at meetings that were held in North Dakota meetings and national meetings that were held here. And so that was a good share of the work of lieutenant governor, too, was backing up the governor when he needed it.
1: In other parts of the United States, the two positions were almost like they were competitive.
0: Adversarial.
1: They were adversarial.
0: And yes. And so there I would go to the I went to the Lieutenant Governor's conference, and they had good workshops, good leaders. Nobody came. They were out having fun. They weren't interested in subjective matters. And so, but if you had a banquet, boy, you had suddenly had a whole bunch of people that you didn't even know existed. And so, yes, they spent their time trying to be, getting to be governor. And North Dakota's been lucky that way because we've had a whole string of lieutenant governors who have not done that and have tended the store, you know. And the rumor is, well, maybe there's truth to it, that most lieutenant governors don't really have assigned duties. Now, if the governor doesn't like the lieutenant governor and is stuck with somebody, he's not going to give them any jobs. If the lieutenant governor is of a different party, which can happen, he's not going to give them anything to step on. And so you have this. Throughout the country, lieutenant governors have a reputation for being in a non-office.
1: But that wasn't the case with you.
0: Not in North Dakota.
1: You and George Sinner were really close.
0: We were
1: like brothers almost.
0: Yeah, we were really. I've been with several governors, and I felt closest to Sinner. Of course, Sinner started out in seminary for 2 years and decided that wasn't for him. But that didn't mean he couldn't be a priest, because he was a caring, loving person in the administration, and he and the staff absorbed it. The staff absorbed it. And so it was a very close staff.
1: His values were very, very present.
0: Yes.
1: Yeah, the role of lieutenant governor is really interesting. I know some states don't actually even have a lieutenant governor.
0: Several. Uh-huh. Yeah. Yeah. Oregon is one of them that I can think of right offhand. I think there are four. Mm-hmm.
1: Arizona.
0: Yeah, that could be. Yes, yeah. That is in my mind. But another thing, in rare states, when they first teamed up in North Dakota, they assigned the full-time lieutenant governor right away to be in charge of the federal financing in the state. Okay, then the lieutenant governor in Indiana was actually the director of economic development. I mean, he ran a department in addition to being lieutenant governor. And so there were cases where they were on good terms, where they could be assigned executive duties. Actually, I don't think the lieutenant governor ought to be presiding in the Senate. But that's, you know, a mix of the executive and legislative branches of government. They always point to John Adams because he was a vice president. And if you look at John Adams' record, he didn't know what to do. He was so bored with the job. You know, he spent most of his time on the farm in Massachusetts.
1: But you were quite busy as lieutenant governor, and you wanted to be. Like you said, you had a very good connection with George Sinner, and so the two of you were working together quite a bit.
0: We were running in common corridors. When he assigned me duties, he did not ask me ever what I did. But I would know that he may be asked about this. I better inform him on what happened in this committee or on the land board or whatever committees I was on, so that he would know, you know, because he needs to know, mm-hmm. you know, what's going on in his administration.
1: Mm-hmm. Mm-hmm. There was a lot of trust there.
0: Yes, mm-hmm. there really was a mm-hmm. lot.
1: And so after your term, you were two terms, from 87 to 92.
0: Yeah, that was a part of a term. Then in 88, I ran with the governor for the position. So then there was a full four-year term there.
1: Okay, yeah. Yeah. What happened after 92?
0: I came back to the university. I kept my connections. While I was lieutenant governor, I did some teaching of our graduate program, or I would commute back for classes on Mondays, mm-hmm. and they would pay me for one-fifth of my week here at the university and four-fifths from the lieutenant governor's budget. You know, so I came back to teaching mm-hmm. because I still liked to teach, and that was my best option.
1: Mm-hmm. At the University of North Dakota. Yeah. So you'd make that trek from Bismarck.
0: Yes.
1: Uh-huh. Mm-hmm. Wow. And you had a regular class that you taught.
0: Yes.
1: Political science.
0: Yeah, I would teach two different classes on Monday, mm-hmm. morning and evening. After the evening one, I would drive back to Bismarck.
1: Mm. I'm just envisioning you driving back. I mean, that's a lot of miles. I would imagine, though, you get into a mode, a work mode, and it probably, to somebody else, it might seem like that must be a lot of work. But because you're in it and you're doing it and you're used to it, it probably wasn't that much work to you.
0: It didn't seem so. Keeping my connection to the university was very important to me.
1: Yeah.
0: Yes, and what I would do is I would come Sunday night, maybe stay in Fargo mm-hmm. or someplace convenient, close enough so that I could be here for the morning class.
1: Mm-hmm. I'd like to just switch gears a little bit here. We started off talking about music, about Willie Nelson. We were talking a little bit about Willie Nelson, in part because I toted this book by Sarah Vogel, who's a friend of yours.
0: Yes, indeed.
1: The Farmer's Lawyer. And the whole book is about the farm crisis in the late 70s and 1980s here, not just here in North Dakota, as it turns out, but all throughout the United States. And she eventually gets support from a lot of people, not just local people, but people on the national level wanting to help her in some way. And one of those people was Willie Nelson. He is very passionate about farmers and about rights when it comes to farmers. And I'd asked you what kind of music you'd listen to, and you did say that you like Willie Nelson, you like country music.
0: Yes, yeah, mm-hmm. He turns up in country music all the time. Mm-hmm. Yes, he's even in movies, you know. Once in a while I run across him. I have to review movies before we show them here at 4000 Grand Forks, you know, and so every once in a while here's a movie with Willie Nelson in it.
1: But music is important to you?
0: Yes, mm-hmm. I listen to music all the time. Mm-hmm. I have some discs I play on my TV. I have Alexa, and you tell Alexa anything you want to tell her, she'll sing it or she'll have music for you. Yeah, sometimes for people you're surprised that she has. Mm-hmm. One day by mistake, I said, "I'd Jimmy Stewart," and I meant Jimmy Swaggart. And Jimmy Stewart has there is a Jimmy Stewart with a band.
1: Oh.
0: You know, yes. So, yes, you can get all kinds of music on Alexa.

0: That was Lloyd. Lloyd and Sarah Vogel knew each other very well, and during our conversation, he spoke fondly of Sarah's work on behalf of family farmers. Sarah Vogel is a North Dakota attorney, an author, and longtime advocate for family farmers. As a young lawyer in the 1980s, she brought a landmark class action lawsuit against the Department of Justice, defending the constitutional rights of farmers during the farm crisis. She later told that story in her memoir, really great book, called The Farmer's Lawyer. And when the book was published, guess who wrote the foreword? None other than Willie Nelson, the redheaded stranger. Well, we were so fortunate to have actor John C. Reilly read it for us. So here's John C. Reilly reading Willie Nelson's foreword to The Farmer's Lawyer.
1: Foreword by Willie Nelson. One thing I love about being on the road again is the chance I have to travel the highways and back roads of this country. On those trips, I meet good people in cities and small towns who share their stories with me. Across the heartland during the early 1980s, I learned of a problem so important to me that I've stayed involved in the fight for family farmers ever since. During that time, family farmers were losing their farms, and with them, their homes, at an alarming rate. Some farmers took their lives in the face of the possibility of losing their livelihoods, their identities. Hundreds of thousands of farm families were pushed from the land in just a matter of years. Agricultural legacies passed down through generations were dashed to pieces with the strike of a gavel in courthouses and at farm auctions across the heartland. To me, it wasn't just a disaster for those folks directly affected. It was a deep crisis of identity for our country. Just who were we to allow this to happen? How could we stand by while families suffered terrible losses of their livelihoods, their land, their homes, their pasts, and their futures? And what larger suffering would this crisis bring to our landscape, our rural communities, our democracy, our entire country? I didn't know the answers, but I knew that it was important to ask the questions. In September of 1985, John Mellencamp, Neil Young, and I came forward in the only way we knew, to organize a concert for family farmers. We called on the help of our friends, and more than 80 artists played for family farmers at Farm Aid on September 22nd. Neil, John, and I didn't know at the time that we were starting an organization. We merely planned to raise awareness about the problem and money to help fix it. As artists, we did what we could, using music to help in some way, lending our microphones, our stages, our platforms. I believe that every one of us, no matter how big or small our voice, has that power. You don't need to know everything to stand up and say, "Hey, this isn't right." This just might be the greatest superpower and responsibility we each have. This standing up to say, "This isn't right," is just what Sarah Vogel did in the 1980s, though in her case, she had the expertise to do something very specific about it. To me, Sarah is one of the heroes of the farm movement. It took guts to stand up to our government and put her own personal security on the line. It took brilliance, too, and she used hers to find a winning legal strategy that changed the course of history. We thank Sarah for that and for her commitment to advocating for family farmers to this day, including working tirelessly to make sure that all family farmers receive equitable and fair treatment from the U.S. Department of Agriculture. Though our careers couldn't be more different, Sarah and I are cut from a similar cloth. We were both raised with a deep respect for agriculture and the people who do it. Drawing on those strong roots, when she was called upon to make many sacrifices to stand up for farm families, she did it faithfully. The results of her effort can still be seen today in the thousands of farm families who were able to stay on the land thanks to her landmark class action lawsuit on behalf of family farmers against the most formidable opponent, the U.S. government. The farmer's lawyer tells a story that is every bit as gripping as a good old-fashioned Western film, a genre I know a thing or two about. It takes place in the West, specifically in North Dakota, a state notable for its historic support of its agricultural producers and populist politics. It teaches us about our history, illuminating the plot at the top levels of government to drive out independent family producers and corporatize our agricultural system. It reflects our current politics, mirroring today's relentless and singular focus by many on Capitol Hill to slash government spending at the expense of people's survival. Sarah and her farmer clients, the North Dakota Nine, are the good guys going up against the bad guys, who can be traced from the local farmer's home administration office right up to the highest Reagan administration officials in the White House. Like the cowboys who were my childhood heroes, Sarah lives the ideals that I hold dear. You live your life with loyalty. You fight for the right side, and you protect your own. This is a true underdog story, thankfully, for the farmers and all of us, with a perfect Hollywood ending. The Farmer's Lawyer is a compelling personal story, in addition to being an important history lesson. But even more crucially, it's a warning to help us head off the next possible farm crisis. From her place as legal expert, farm advocate, and rural community member, Sarah shares the challenges that farmers continue to face, including a changing climate and the ever-increasing power of corporate consolidation. While the farm crisis of the 1980s has ended, in part thanks to the work of the farmer's lawyer, Sarah Vogel, it is no easier to be a farmer in our country. In fact, it's likely even more difficult today. But as the climate rapidly changes and food production faces extreme swings, we need people who are farmers and stewards of the land if we're going to have the means of production for food that sustains us and our soil, water, and climate. The work of Farm Aid and of the greater family farm movement, of which we're part, is to inspire a new generation of farmers and farm advocates who stand and say, "We're still not treating our farmers right." I'm grateful for this important book, for its inspiring call to action to each of us to do what we can to strengthen family farmers and stand up for the kind of agriculture that delivers good, healthful food, strong rural communities, and the clean soil, water, and air that helps to mitigate climate change and contribute to the health and well-being of us all. And I'm grateful to you, reader, for picking up this book to learn about a hero I'm proud to consider a friend, and some of the brave farmers who fought for their livelihoods and a better future for us all.

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More information at Minkota.com. It's the Great American Folk Show. My name is Tom Brusseau, and today we are listening to hidden gems, recordings I've held on to over the years that never quite found their way onto a program. And I'm glad we're finally making a little room for them. Our next little segment here is by Bird. And Bird is Janie Price. She's an Irish and British songwriter who splits her time between London and Tuscany. Along with writing songs for a number of well-known artists, she also runs nonprofit songwriting camps in Italy. And wouldn't that just be fun to attend one of those? She was originally featured on our December 6th program last year, but one song, The Tides, it's called, never made it to air. Singer-songwriter Todd Snyder, I remember, passed away that week, and we devoted part of the program to remembering him. The Tides was then set aside until now. One of the things I've appreciated most about this show is that we've been able to introduce listeners to new music while also taking the time to remember the artists who've meant so much to us. Sometimes those moments happen in the same program. So here's that recording by Bird. It is truly a hidden gem.

0: It's the Great American Folk Show. My name is Tom. Marianne Desard is our next guest. She's someone I've admired for a very long time. We first met each other in Tucson, Arizona, in January of 2006 while I was on tour with Brandi Carlile, and I've enjoyed following her work ever since. This recording never found its way into a broadcast, but it seemed like the right time to finally share it. Marianne's version of Bill Bailey has always stayed with me. She slows the song down just a little bit, lets it breathe, and with that unmistakable, beautiful French accent, she somehow makes you lean in and listen to every word. Here's Marianne Desard with Bill Bailey.
1: On one summer day, the sun was shining fine. The old lady of one Bill Bailey was hanging clothes on the line in her backyard and laughing.

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The great big greyhound Techman heard that fine chick squeal. "I want him gone," he heard her groan. She hollered through the door, "Bill Bailey, you're a bore. Stay on that road, you will listen to me. I won't see you no more." Bill winked his eye as he heard her cry.

rainy evening, I threw you out with nothing but a fine tooth comb.

We'll close our program with one more hidden gem. Last week's guest was Riley Downing, recently released a record on John Prine's record label, Oh Boy Records. Like so many artists over the years, Riley generously recorded this performance, especially for the Great American Folk Show. And we didn't quite have the room for it last week, so I've been saving it for today. Here's Riley Downing with Helen and Jean.

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I can see him the same winter of 1942.

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She drove straight through. She drove straight through.

0: 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That story and more on H2O Radio's weekly news report. I'm Jamie Sudler.
1: I'm Franny Halperin, and it's This Week in Water.
0: A California agency has rejected an oil company's plan to increase its production off the coast near Ventura County, but the state's powers are under attack by the Trump administration.
1: Since 1972, the Federal Coastal Zone Management Act has given California, as well as other states, the ability to manage their shorelines, including the right to review and reject projects in federal waters.
0: The energy company DCOR wants to increase its production by almost four times, from 1,100 barrels to 4,000 a day, using a process that would inject seawater mixed with chemicals into 16 existing wells that fracture rock below the ocean floor.
1: Sand or ceramic spheres would then be pushed into the fractures to keep them open, allowing oil and gas to flow.
0: The California Coastal Commission unanimously voted to object to the increased production plan, saying that it risked an oil spill in unique and ecologically rich waters, which would be difficult to contain.
1: An oil spill in 1969 that polluted beaches near Santa Barbara, not far from the current proposal, led to the first Earth Day and is considered to have been the galvanizing moment in the environmental movement.
0: The state's objection to the project could be overridden by the federal government because it's in federal waters, and that override seems likely as the Trump administration is currently attacking the California Coastal Commission's very existence because it sees the agency as hindering development.
1: Last week, hundreds of activists, lawmakers, and citizens attended a hearing in Santa Monica held by the National Oceanic and Atmospheric Administration, which is reviewing the powers of the state's Coastal Commission.
0: The move by the administration against the California Coastal Commission is an attempt to silence the voices of state and local governments, Meg Caldwell told the Los Angeles Times. The former director of Stanford's Environmental and Natural Resources Law and Policy Program added that the action would result in a massive power grab and have a very dangerous chilling effect on other coastal states.
1: Record low snowpack last winter, along with aridification, have made water levels so low at the two main reservoirs on the Colorado River that officials have canceled a so-called cool mix release meant to protect native fish.
0: In 2024 and 2025, the Bureau of Reclamation opened outlets at the bottom of Glen Canyon Dam in part to control smallmouth bass, which thrive in warm water. Despite their name, they can open their mouths wide and feed on native humpback chub and decimate their population.
1: The humpback chub evolved 3 to 5 million years ago, and its body is specially formed to survive in fast and turbulent waters. The hump behind its head acts as a stabilizer that maintains its position.
0: Releasing cooler water from the depths of the reservoir to protect fish would limit the ability of hydropower turbines to generate electricity.
1: If the water were released to protect the fish, utilities that buy power generated by Glen Canyon Dam would have to seek alternative energy sources, which could increase costs to their customers.
0: According to Science Magazine, before Glen Canyon Dam was completed more than 60 years ago, floods occurred in the Grand Canyon every spring. To mimic those floods, the Bureau has in the past released water to build up sandbars that provide habitat for fish, but those releases have also been canceled.
1: And finally, Paraquat is one of the most widely used herbicides in the United States. It is so highly toxic, one small sip can be fatal, that it's banned in 70 countries, including China, the UK, and the EU.
0: While the U.S. Environmental Protection Agency prohibits its use around homes, schools, parks, and golf courses, it still allows its application in agriculture. And no state sprays more than California, where millions of pounds are used annually, primarily in the San Joaquin Valley.
1: But that's about to change. Last week, California's Department of Pesticide Regulation announced it will begin phasing out the weed killer, citing its own reports linking paraquat exposure to thyroid impacts and birth defects. Also, several studies have linked the weed killer to Parkinson's disease.
0: Manufacturers had the option to submit new studies to address risks, but most have opted to voluntarily withdraw their products from the market, including Syngenta, one of Paraquat's largest manufacturers, which said it was phasing out the product globally for commercial reasons.
1: The state's decision was opposed by agricultural groups such as the California Farm Bureau, which told the Los Angeles Times that the phase-out will present challenges for growers, leaving them fewer tools, higher costs, and less access to innovation.
0: However, organizations working to fight Parkinson's disease applauded the decision, saying science, advocacy, and public health policy are moving in the same direction.
1: California's action follows Vermont's first-in-the-nation ban, and momentum is growing across the country. In June, Representatives Anna Paulina Luna, a Republican from Florida, and Shelley Pingree, a Democrat from Maine, introduced the Paraquat Prevention Act, which would require the EPA to cancel approvals for the herbicide.
0: That's it for this week in water. Stay current on environmental and climate news by signing up for our newsletter at h2oradio.org. 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
2: 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Once again, that is Karaoke Night, Sunday, August 23rd at the Bundy Museum. It's time for the WBDY Community Calendar. This is a listing of events and performances coming up in and around Binghamton.
3: 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There'll be an August vendor market at Cider Mill. Binghamton Farmers Market takes place at the Recreation Park. There's usually some music. Interfaith Walk at Otsenangle Park, taking place on the 23rd. 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Watch Us Change Us is affiliated with WBDY LP 99.5 FM. That's us. So if you can make it, we would appreciate it. Have a wonderful day. Events for Monday, August 24th. Broome County Public Library has Teen Craft and Chat. There'll be line dancing at the American Legion Post 80 on Main Street in Binghamton. Open mic night at the Lounge in Owego. Open mic comedy at Kelly's Sports Bar in Endicott. Stellar Human has their Stellar Records event, which is live vinyl records every Monday night at Stellar Human. And Wonder Labs during the day, free for kids at the Discovery Center. Events for August 25th, Tuesday. Music in the Glen concert series continues. This week on Tuesday will be Meredith and Melanie. That's at Glendale Park in Endicott. Broome County Public Library has Coloring Club for Adults, Family Game Night, Preschool Pajama Story Time, and UHS Peer Outreach. Reach out to the Broome County Public Library for more information and times. Music trivia at Waterman's Cafe. Swing Dance Tuesday at the Polish Community Center in Binghamton. Tacos and Trivia at Iron Agave and Team Trivia at Thirsty's. Events for Wednesday, August 26th. The Broome County Public Library has computer class, literacy volunteers basic computer skills, sit and stitch, toddler story time, and yoga. Reach out to the Broome County Public Library for more information and times of each one of these. There will be story time at Barnes & Noble and Wonder Labs for Little Hands, free at the Discovery Center during the day.
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4: 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Stick with us to learn more. 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

0: That's the Green Chili Jam Band, Looking for a Planet, from a CD called Coconut Moon. And that's what we're going to be doing today. We're going to be talking with people who actually are looking for planets. But before we get there, you're listening to the Children's Hour. I'm Katie Stone. I'm so happy to be with everybody today, including all these great kids on our crew. Hello.
1: Hello.
2: Hi.
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0: It's so nice to see everyone here. 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
13: Hi, it's Corbett.
14: Hi, it's Arjun Flo.
15: Hello, it's Zen.
16: Hello, it's Amadeus.
0: Well, everyone, thank you for being here today. I'm really excited about this show because we're going to be getting out of this world. We're going to galaxies far, far away or nearby, and we're going to explore exoplanets. Does anyone on the crew want to take a stab at what they think an exoplanet might be?
5: A planet that is out of our solar system, I think.
0: I think that might be right. Yeah, Corbett.
13: An exoplanet is not a planet. Pluto is a good example. Pluto is an exoplanet. All exoplanets are technically in the solar system. They're just not actually planets, and there's a long set of rules describing what's a planet, what's an exoplanet, and what's what that I don't really have memorized.
15: I think I would agree more with Maya. An exoplanet, from what I know, is a planet outside of our solar system. And I think what I think Corbett was saying was a dwarf planet. And those are smaller celestial bodies.
0: Well, this just goes to show we do have a lot to learn today on the Children's Hour. We're going to be focusing on exoplanets with a professor of physics and astronomy from the University of New Mexico, Dr. Diana Dragomir. And she's going to enlighten us about everything to do with exoplanets. And we're also going to learn the latest and greatest information about exoplanets and how they're being discovered today and how many there are as of right now. But speaking of Pluto, which I'm glad you brought up, Corbett, Pluto is very, very special here in the state of New Mexico where we are because it was discovered by a New Mexican astrophysicist named Clyde Tombaugh. And so when Pluto was declared to be too small to be a legitimate planet, the state of New Mexico did something pretty unique. There was actually a piece of legislation that was passed to declare that in the state of New Mexico, Pluto will always be a planet. Today's show is mixed with great music, and we have so much to learn together about exoplanets with Dr. Dragomir. But first...
17: This song is for Pluto, and for all those who have ever found themselves on the outside looking in.

0: Mark Burrows right here on the Children's Hour from Go Galileo with Ode to Pluto. And I'm Katie Stone. Today on the Children's Hour, we are with Dr. Diana Dragomir. She's a professor of physics and astronomy at the University of New Mexico, and she is an exoplanetologist. Welcome to the Children's Hour, Dr. Dragomir.
1: Thank you. I'm so happy to be here.
0: We're happy you're with us too, Dr. Dragomir. So you heard the kids talking about what they think exoplanets might be. How did we do?
1: So I think that there were bits of the right answer in what everyone said. An exoplanet is a planet around another star or other stars. That said, if we ever detect a planet or an object as small as Pluto around another star, are we going to call it an exoplanet or an exodwarf planet? We don't know yet. We haven't quite gotten there.
2: What makes an exoplanet an exoplanet?
1: So an exoplanet is a planet around any star except our sun. Any of the stars you see in the sky at night, if there's a planet around those stars, that's an exoplanet.
3: From how far away have we been able to find exoplanets?
1: I will tell you that some astronomers think that we have already detected exoplanets in another galaxy. So that is pretty far. But those planets, we're not all sure that we've really seen that. Sometimes you think you see a planet and it turns out it was just noise and you didn't see one. Otherwise, in our own galaxy, well, so if we are about, the Earth is between the middle of the galaxy and kind of the edge of the galaxy, like where the spiral arms are. We've seen planets or have detected planets to basically like half that distance, so close to the middle of the galaxy. Pretty far away.
4: How do you detect exoplanets?
1: Oh my gosh, how much time do we have? Well, so there's a number of different methods, but I'm going to tell you about the one that I like the best. Planets move around their own stars, just like we move around the sun. And if we're looking at a planet and star system, just at the right, from the right direction, we can actually measure when the planet passes in front of the star. And what that does is that it makes the star a little bit dimmer. So if you imagine you're out at night and you're looking at a street light, and like a big fly or a big moth passes in front of the street light, you might not see the fly because it's really fast and it's dark out, but you might see that the light is dimming a little bit. So basically that's how we're finding exoplanets as well. We're noticing that the star is dimming just a tiny bit because this planet has gone swoosh kind of in front of it. And from that measurement, we can tell the size of the planet. It's kind of crazy.
5: What is the bare minimum to have a planet be a planet?
0: Maybe are you referring to Pluto losing its planet status?
3: Well, it was a planet, but when the stapler said it is not a planet anymore, and that is that.
1: So let me start by saying that Pluto is an amazing object. It doesn't really matter what we call it. The reason, it's really just about words. And calling an object a dwarf planet, which is what Pluto is now, is not

0: a downgrade at all. It's really just words, honestly. To me, Pluto is as interesting as any of the other planets in the solar system.
1: What's the most interesting exoplanet you found?
0: Oh, there are so many. Well, so I will tell you that when we started looking for planets, ever since then, we've been finding a lot of planets, so basically a lot of exoplanets around other stars, right? That are much closer to their star than even Mercury is to our sun.
2: Was that surprising?
0: Oh, yeah, that was super surprising because, you know, we have 8 planets in the solar system and a whole bunch of smaller, you know, dwarf planets. And they're all quite far from the sun by those standards. And then a lot of the exoplanets that we are finding are actually closer than closer to their star than even Mercury is. So they're really, really hot because they're orbiting really, really close. And one year on one of the most interesting exoplanets like that is what, like, okay, so it's not 365 days. It's only 17 hours long. So 1 year, 17 hours long. I don't think that's quite the record, but it's pretty close. So that planet is really hot. It's probably just made of lava all over. It's probably like a molten planet. The surface is evaporating. You probably can't live on it. But what is it doing there? And how did it get there? And that kind of stuff. I'm really almost just as interested in those questions as I am in finding life on other planets.
2: We're talking with Dr. Diana Dragomir. She is an exoplanetologist and professor of astronomy and physics at the University of New Mexico. And let's talk about life on other planets after this. 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

0: The Planet Song is the Beat Buds right here on the Children's Hour. We're thinking and talking about exoplanets today with Dr. Diana Dragomir. She's an exoplanetologist at the University of New Mexico in the Department of Astronomy and Physics. You can find a learning guide for this episode at childrenshour.org. Look for exoplanets. Dr. Dragomir, before the break, you were just talking about your most exciting exoplanet you found, and you're saying it's really, really close to the star compared to our planets, even closer than Mercury. And then you were talking about how this must be a very hot planet. But how can you possibly tell the temperature from here?
1: It's just simple math. Okay. Moderately simple math. So if we know how hot the star is and we know how close the planet is, which we know from its orbit. So how often do we see a dimming of the star, which we call a transit, when the planet passes in front of it? So we calculate the time between two dimmings, and that must be the year of that planet. So now we know the year, and we know how close it is to the star and how bright the star is, and we just calculate the temperature that way.
2: Is Earth an exoplanet?
1: No. Earth is a planet because it's orbiting the sun rather than another star.
3: Where does the word exoplanet come from?
1: It comes from the word planet, because these objects are like the planets in the solar system. They're round and smaller than a star, so that's what we call a planet. And the word exo means outside. So because these planets are outside the solar system, we call them exo for outside planets.
2: Is there another planet that is out of our solar system that we can live on?
1: Yeah, that's a good question. And in some ways, that's what a lot of people who study exoplanets are trying to find out. So it's a good question, because the answer is we don't know yet. We're trying to find planets like the Earth, but part of the problem is that it's difficult to know if a planet is exactly like the Earth, because we don't actually get pictures or photos of the planets. We get other kinds of information, and we have to kind of, it's like a puzzle. We have to figure out from that information if the planet is the same size as the Earth, the same temperature as the Earth, does it have an atmosphere? So it's kind of an indirect way of doing it. And so the question is, at what point, if we check enough of those answers, yes, can we say, okay, this planet we can live on? The problem is that it's really difficult to answer some of those questions. So we're getting there, but the answer is we don't know yet.
2: So, you know, how when you find a planet and if you find any life on it, would you consider that still as an exoplanet?
1: Yes, because it would still be a planet around another star other than our sun. So all the planets in the solar system are planets, and then any planet that is orbiting, moving around any of the other stars in the sky is an exoplanet, whether or not it has life on it.
4: Is that any aliens on the exoplanets?
1: That's a great question. We don't know yet. The way to find that out right now is to see if the atmospheres on those exoplanets look like the atmosphere on Earth. So that's the next step. That's what we're looking for now. And if we find something that has an atmosphere like Earth, then we can start thinking about, you know, maybe there's aliens there. But we haven't gone there yet, because it's really difficult to see the atmospheres on exoplanets.
5: What do you plan to do after you find an exoplanet that's like Earth and suitable for life? What do you plan to do?
1: Me personally?
5: Or like people who study exoplanets, or like to move into the planet or something?
1: I don't think we can move there. It's really too far away. It would take hundreds or thousands of years, more like thousands of years, to get to even the closest planet to us. So what I will do is say yay and keep looking, see if other planets also have life. Because then we would know that life is not unique to Earth, and you can have life happen on other planets as well, maybe even in different conditions, maybe without oxygen, or maybe in hotter or colder conditions. So to me, that's really what's the most interesting part. I wish I could go to an exoplanet, but for now, I'd rather just take care of the one we have.
3: Would you try to contact life on that planet? If there is an intelligent life species, would you try like sending a radio transmission?
1: So first, yeah, so that's, I'm glad you asked the question that way, because first we need to figure out whether the life that we're detecting is just like microbes or whether it is actually intelligent advanced life like humans on Earth. I guess we would probably send a signal either way. Because you never know, maybe microbes can be really intelligent too on another planet. So yeah, we would send a signal, but probably by the time they even get it, we would no longer be around. And so it would have to be the next generation that waits for the response. So it would be a pretty slow, you know, exchange, like really, really long email exchange. But I do think that that's the way to do it. Yeah.
2: What's the most recent exoplanet that you've seen? And also, what's the most closest one?
1: The closest exoplanet to us is the planet around a star called Proxima Centauri C, which is pretty much the closest or second closest star to us. So if we were going to go anywhere, that's where we would go. So Proxima Centauri is the star. And then we name the planet with a little letter after the name of the star. So they don't get their own names. They just get a little letter. And then the first question, the latest exoplanet. Well, we're discovering exoplanets almost every day. But recently, there was a really cool one, and I don't remember its name because it's always like a number. But it was really cool because this time, remember how I said we don't really get photos of exoplanets? In some very special cases, we can actually photograph like the star and the planet orbiting it. So in this case, astronomers took a photo of the star and two planets orbiting that star. And those two planets, and well, that whole system is special because that star is very similar to our sun. So if those planets are, they're pretty big, but they might be similar to Jupiter and Saturn in the solar system, just because the star is like the sun. So I thought that was pretty cool and kind of a big step forward for us.
0: We're talking with Dr. Diana Dragomir. She's an exoplanetologist at the University of New Mexico. And we still have a few more questions for her, including how can we all jump on board and help in the discovery of exoplanets? But first, this is Stevie Q right here on the Children's Hour.

0: We're talking with Dr. Diana Dragomir, an exoplanetologist from the University of New Mexico. Find our learning guide for this episode at childrenshour.org. Look for exoplanets.
1: Since light can only move so fast, how do we know if an exoplanet is still there when we discover it?
2: That's a great question. We can actually do some calculations. Most exoplanets are there a long time, just like planets around the sun. You know, we'll be around for another like 4 or 5 billion years. So similarly, most exoplanets will also be around their stars for 4 to 5 billion years or longer even. But some planets, some of those planets that are really close, or exoplanets, right, really close to their star, we think that in some cases, they will actually spin into the star and eventually fall in. And we can calculate that. And we haven't yet found any planet that fell in, that basically, like, it was there, and then when we looked again, it wasn't there anymore. But we think we found some that maybe in 1,000 years or 10,000 years from now, which is not that long in astronomy, might have fallen into their stars. So in 10,000 years, if we look again, we may not see that planet there anymore. And usually we can predict those things. But yeah, most of them will be around for billions and billions of years. There's nothing to disturb them.
3: How do you become an exoplanet expert and be able to learn about and find the exoplanet?
2: To become an exoplanetologist or an astronomer, and then by the time you become an astronomer, you might decide you want to study something else, you have to go to college and you have to then go do a PhD after the first 4 years of college. And then there's usually some training after that. And then after all of that, usually about, let's see, about 12 to 15 years after you start college, you will probably become a professor. But the fun thing is that during all of that time, okay, the 12 to 15 years, you can actually study exoplanets during all of that time. And once you become a professor, you actually spend less time studying them because you now have to teach. So the fun part is really going to college and the training part.
3: How many exoplanetologists are there?
2: Probably like 2,000, something like that. A lot. There's definitely room for more.
0: I had heard somewhere that exoplanetologists like yourself like to have help from just regular old people like us to look at these many, many photographs of the universe and try to find exoplanets. Is that true? Do you actually invite public participation?
2: Yeah, I'm glad you asked that, because just today I was responding to an email from someone who works at Boeing. So, you know, designing airplanes, but for fun, he's helping us go through all of those images and finding exoplanets. And he just sent me one today that looks really interesting. So, yeah, we don't have enough people to look at all of those stars. And so it'd be really nice to have extra help.
4: Are kids allowed to help too?
2: I think so. I think there's some training to be done, but I don't see why not.
0: That's so cool. Are you going to do it, Maya?
4: I think I want my whole family to now.
0: Well, you will have many more exoplanetologists thanks to kids hearing this and wanting to be part of this exciting research. Dr. Diana Dragomir, thank you so much for being with us on the Children's Hour.
2: Thank you so much for having me on. It's been great.

0: 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Look for the shorts. 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This is the NERCS.
1: Out beyond the 8 planets that you already know, there are many more solar systems to explore, and we should go. Different stars that have their own planets and their own solar systems. Would you like to go with me and see if we can meet some? The closest star to your sun is Proxima Centauri. I'm an exoplanet that orbits it, named Proxima Centauri

0: Quadrupedus IV, also known as Dimidium. I was the first exoplanet found orbiting a star much like your sun. I'm about half the mass of Jupiter, but with a larger diameter. My orbit takes only about 4 days because I'm very close to my star.
1: Let's go meet...

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Like in Star Wars, a planet that orbits not one but two stars. My orbit is circumbinary.

0: My name is Methuselah, one of the oldest planets known yet. I'm about 12.7 billion years old, almost three times older than your planet. I have a circumbinary orbit around two burnt-out stars, a very old white dwarf star, and a neutron star, Pulsar.
1: I'm the exoplanet J1407b, also known as Super Saturn, but

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I'm all stretched out like a football because my star is pulling on me. That's because I'm so close to my star, it takes just over one day to orbit. I'm one of the darkest exoplanets because I eat up light. I absorb it.

0: We can meet them. I'm TOI-700D, and I'm an exciting discovery. I'm in the habitable zone of my star, which means there could be life on me. I'm a little bit bigger than the Earth, and we could be very similar, they say. I could have oceans and land and friends for you to meet someday.
1: When my star expanded to a red giant, it almost vaporized me. A subdwarf star now, I'm much closer to my star than other planets would dare to be. I'm super fast, a less than 6-hour orbit. I'm so close that it's fun. Hotter than hot, I'm Kepler-70b, and I'm probably hotter than your sun.
2: My name is Trappist the Star. I have 7 planets of

0: That was the Nerks from their musical released in 2020 called Meet the Exoplanets. And before the break, you heard Secret Agent 23 Skidoo. You're listening to the Children's Hour. I'm Katie Stone. We're learning about exoplanets today on the show. These are planets that orbit stars outside our own solar system. It's only very recently in astronomy that exoplanets have even been able to be detected, with the first being spotted in the early 1990s by a team of scientists using images from the Hubble telescope, which orbits around the Earth above the distortion of our atmosphere. Since then, thanks to having telescopes on spaceships and other satellites that allow us to see clearly, scientists have discovered nearly 6,300 confirmed exoplanets. But very recently, a group of scientists think that they have discovered more than 10,000 new exoplanets. These astronomers are using the images captured by NASA's Transiting Exoplanet Survey Satellite, also called TESS, which is orbiting the Earth and operates four cameras. As our guest Dr. Diana Dragomir explained, exoplanets are discovered by using photos of space over time. These photos will see when a transit of a planet is happening across the face of its star. A transit is when the planet passes between the star and our view of the star, so scientists will see the star slightly obscured by the planet on its orbit around it. NASA estimates that there are at least 100 billion planets in our Milky Way galaxy alone. And of those, they suspect over 300 million of them could be habitable by humans. That means we might be able to live on them. Even still, we need to take care of this planet that we live on today. You can find out a lot about exoplanets and how you can join the hunt by going to childrenshour.org and find the exoplanet episode. There, we've posted lots of links, including one to NASA's exoplanet site. It may not be realistic to go visit an exoplanet, but it is realistic to find one. Maybe you'll join the search and find one yourself. The learning guide and activities for this episode, as well as links to NASA's exoplanet site, are at childrenshour.org. Just look for exoplanets. This is Charity and the Jam Band, right here on the Children's Hour.
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0: You unlock this door with the key of imagination. Beyond it is another dimension, a dimension of sound, a dimension of sight, a dimension of mind. You're moving into a land of both shadow and substance, of things and ideas. You've just crossed over into the Twilight Zone.
1: Get away from me. What? Where in the... When I woke up, I was sure somebody was watching me. I didn't know who it was, but I could feel someone very close by. I thought I could feel breath on my face, too, but it was only a breeze and a fly buzzing around my nose. I brushed it off and got up. I was outdoors, in a field, morning. The sun wasn't very high yet. I felt okay, not too hot, not too chilly. The only problem was, where am I? How the heck did I get here? I must have been dreaming. About what? Don't ask me, because I couldn't tell you. When's a dream not a dream? Whatever this one was, it must have been a doozy, because the last thing I remember is... Well, that's just it. See, I don't remember much. Much. Make that anything. So, where to begin? As far as I can tell, this is the beginning. I mean, not the beginning, whenever that was, the Big Bang billions of years ago out in the middle of space or something, but it'll come back to me. It will, and all I have to do is give it some time. So bear with me out there, whoever you are. The one who is watching me, probably. I can promise you one thing, though. This isn't going to turn out to be one of those times when you only think you woke up, but you didn't because you're still asleep. I hate dreams like that. Now, I know what's real and what isn't, so do you. And this is definitely real. The mosquito that bit me, for instance, right on the nose, the bite is starting to itch like crazy with the sun beating down, but guess what? I'm clean out of calamine lotion. Wait a minute. I know this road, don't I? Looks like a lot of other roads, asphalt, telephone poles. I must have been driving, and my car quit on me, and I started walking to town, and I ended up spending the night out here. But if that's what happened, where's my car? Somebody could have dumped me out, I guess, after they hit me on the head and robbed me, and that's why I don't have a wallet and why I don't remember anything. Temporary amnesia. I hope I don't have a concussion. That could be why I've got this headache. Must be a sign along here somewhere. Pretty soon I'll see a house, a town, something. Or someone will come along. They have to. And when they do, I'll just stick out my thumb and hitch a ride. Don't have much of a choice. One thing, though, will somebody please tell me, where is everybody?
0: A French philosopher once said, hell is other people. And for some, that may be true. Most of us need time alone, away from the pressure of everyday life. If you live in a city with noise and crowds and traffic, that's easy to understand. But what about the other side of the coin? We also need companionship, someone to talk to, a friendly voice and a familiar face. It's a dilemma that goes back to Adam, who found the Garden of Eden unbearable on his own. Enter one male human being, age 31, height approximately 5'11". His name isn't Adam, though exactly what it is, where he is, and what he's doing here, even he doesn't know. At the moment, these questions constitute the central mystery of his life. But it's a beautiful day, and he's on a road that's bound to lead somewhere, back to the beginning or to a destination not yet in sight. The journey will take him through shadows as well as sunlight. And you are hereby invited to go along. Be forewarned, however. This is an excursion to an unknown land, a walking trip without benefit of compass or roadmap through a realm called the Twilight Zone.
2: 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Starring John Schneider, with Stacy Keach as your narrator.
1: There we go. Roadside diner, just what I need. Well, what do you know? Still got a couple of dollar bills in my pocket. Some change, that ought to do it. Looks like I got the place to myself. Service here. Hey, is this jukebox loud enough for you? I mean, can you hear it all right? Hey, somebody want to turn this thing down a little over here? All right, I'll do it. Pretty early for this kind of noise. There'll be a volume control somewhere. Maybe it's on the back. If I can slide it out from the wall. Easy now. Oh, look, I like music the same as the next guy, and all I'm looking for is the knob. There. Now, question is, who played the song in the first place? Somebody had to put a coin in the slot. Who's here? Somebody go outside for a minute? That it? Say, can you hear me? I see there's a town up the road. What's the name of it? Anybody know? Anybody? Like in the kitchen? Hey, you in there, I asked you a question. What is the name of the town? Hello? Cook must be outside catching a smoke. Guess what? You got a customer out front. You hear me? Cash customer. Meanwhile, don't waste so much water. I think ham and eggs. Yeah, traveler special. Eggs up and soft, hash browns, coffee black. Customer waiting. Take your time. Me, I'm in no hurry. One cigarette left. Anybody got a light? I didn't think so. Where do you keep the matches? Hold on. I see them by the register. Right next to the clock. Whoops. Didn't mean to knock it on the floor. Just trying to get a match. Here, I'm picking it up. See? What time is it anyway? 6:15. That can't be right. Cracked. Oh, well, I'm sorry if I broke it. I'll pay for it, honest. Of course, I'll have to send you the money. I'm a little low on funds right now. All I got on me is $2.85. Good old American money, isn't it? Yep, U.S. coins and currency. Well, we got that much settled. I'm an American. There's a little question about my identity, though. Let me put it to you this way. I'm not sure who I am. Isn't that a laugh? But I've got $2.85, and I'm hungry. With it. If nobody's gonna help me, I guess I'll just have to take care of myself. I'll see you later, everybody. I'll even do you a favor. The sign on the door says open. Let me turn it around for you. Closed. Yeah, that's more like it. Truth in advertising. I'm gonna wake up any minute now. I know I'm gonna wake up. I wish there'd be a noise or something, a great big noise to make sure I do, but it's so quiet around here, it's weird. Okay, Okay. If I gotta make it myself, here goes nothing. Yes, sir, that's my baby. No, sir, don't mean maybe. Yes, sir, that's my baby now. Oakwood, huh? It's a nice name for a town, real homey. The only question is, where is it, and where's everybody who lives here? Gotta be quite a few. Every kind of store you could think of. Drugstore, grocery, soda shop, post office, courthouse. Looks like a regular town to me. There must be a school around here, too. Where's all the kids? What? Where's that coming from? Church. Over there! What'd I do? Imagine I heard it? No, it was real, all right, and that means somebody rang it. Knew I wasn't alone. I'll go to the church and... Wait a minute, what's that? You there. Miss, yeah, you in the truck. I'm over here. Thank God. Look, miss, I wonder if you could do me a favor, just a little one. You gotta help me. Now, I don't want you to think I'm nuts or anything. I mean, it's nothing like that. I don't seem to remember who I am. I know, but it's true. It's crazy, huh? I looked all over, but I haven't seen anybody around. Not anybody. I guess it's too early or something. There hasn't been a single solitary soul except you. Not one. It's a real oddball thing, but I woke up this morning. And, well, I didn't exactly wake up. Not in bed or anything. I just sort of found myself out there off the road. Real nice. You know what I mean? And now I got a sore back from sleeping on a rock. So listen, it's amnesia, right? Isn't that what they call it? Yeah, that's it. Amnesia. See, I don't remember a thing, and I couldn't find anybody to ask till now. You're the first person I've seen, the only one. Look, I don't want you to get spooked or anything, but could you tell me, is there a doctor around here? You know, just a regular doctor, so I can get a checkup and find out what's wrong, because I think I'm sick. Miss, what's the matter? Can't you hear me? You gotta be able to. The window's rolled down. What's the matter? Hey, you're wrong. It came off. You're not even a real woman. You're a dummy. What's it say on the truck? Resnick's Department Store Mannequins. Is that all? A bunch of mannequins? Here, get off the horn.

0: anybody here? A store with lots of clothes, store, but nobody to buy them. Only more dummies. Oh, I'm sorry, lady. I didn't mean to bump you like that. Say, was that your sister outside in the truck? I thought so. You know how I could tell? Because you look exactly alike. No, I can't use a new handbag today. No underwear either. Does this store even have a men's department? Sportswear? How about fishing poles? No? Too bad. See, I got nothing to do today, so I thought I'd go fishing. Well, I'll catch you later. Let's see. What other kind of stores they have on this street? Whatever they are, I bet they're all empty as a tomb. Like some kind of ghost town. Where'd they all go? To the moon? And they didn't even leave a note. Some manners. Well, I guess I'll just... Hold on. Is that what I think it is? It is. A phone booth. Just what the doctor ordered. It even works. We're in business. Operator, are you there? Come on.
1: Operator.
0: Hi, operator. Oh, you're beautiful. Let me tell you. Listen, I don't know who I am or where I am. Oakwood, yeah, that's it. I must be sick or something, and I need help fast. I want to call, what number? What is it now? I need a number. And I can't remember any. Get me anything. Anyone, anywhere. I don't care who it is. Get me your supervisor, all right?
1: Please dial the number now. This is a recording.
0: A recording? Oh, that's just great. Never mind, operator. I'll look in the phone book. Here, A, Abel, Adams, Ackerman, Albright, Allenby, Arnold. Where do you all live? Inside this book? Why aren't you on the street? Baker, Belden, Biltmore, Botsford, Bradbury. Tell me something, gang. Don't you ever go out for a stroll, shopping, work? You do have jobs, don't you? If you don't, then who's watching the store? For that matter, who's watching anything? How's that? Any number of them. Any number at all. I'll take my chances. Just connect me with a real, live, human being. It can be in Timbuktu for all I care. Well, you want more coins, is that it?
1: The number you have reached is out of order. Please make sure you are dialing correctly.
0: Give me my coins back and I will. Hey, give me my money back. Give it to me! What kind of lousy phone company is this? Okay, all right, who's the wise guy? Who locked the door? Very funny. This is beautiful, trapped in a phone booth like a goldfish. Okay, you got me. Here I am. Everybody come see. That's it. Joke's over. Somebody want to give me a hand? How about it? No? And you ask for it. Oh, now I'm bleeding. Thanks a lot. For nothing. Some joke. I know you're out there watching me. I can feel your eyes. Well, whoever you are, I'm gonna find you. And when I do, you're gonna pay. You're all gonna pay. But

0: Oakwood City Bank. That's an idea. I feel like making a withdrawal.
1: Hi. You got a customer out here?
0: I'd like a loan.
1: Yeah, that's it. About, 100,000. Maybe more. I don't know how long I'll be stuck in this jerkwater town. Better make it 5 or 6. How about $800,000? That ought to hold me for a while. What's the matter, everybody?

All that cream. Might be a little short, though. Don't worry about it. I'll take whatever you got. Generous of you. Mighty generous. I just won't put it all in one pocket in case somebody robs me. I better get some coins while I'm at it. A few rolls and I'm out of here. I got that feeling again. This feeling somebody's watching, trying to trap me. What? Open the gate. Where are you? Who's watching? There. I thought so. A TV camera on the wall. Pretty clever. Would you mind turning the alarm off, please? It's too piercing. Hey, you! Whoever's watching through that thing, turn it off, or I'll do it for you! Let's try that again. One more roll of quarters coming up. The pitcher winds up. He throws. There! Who said you could take my picture anyway? Nice. Two balls on the break. Now all I gotta do is run the table. Piece of cake. Eight ball, anybody? I'll cover all bets. All right. That's enough. Time out. How about a cigar? They gotta have cigars around here. Two for a dollar, huh? Pretty good. I always like an expensive cigar. Hey, how about the rest of you guys? Anybody want to smoke? Oh, I forgot. You're invisible. Well, I'll light up for you. You get the idea. Always wanted to do this. Light a cigar with a $100 bill. Now that's what I call great taste. No big deal. Hold on. Where can I get a drink around here? Hey, wait up, fellas. I'll be back in a minute. And nobody touched the cue ball.

0: A chocolate ice cream soda with 3 scoops and a straw. That's what I like. Anybody mind if I smoke in the drugstore? I didn't think so. Well, I'll just set it down on the counter. Oh, delicious. Okay, what else do I need? Sunglasses, magazines, books. Yeah, a book. Books are good. Pick up a paperback to read in case I get bored. The Last Man in the World, huh? I wonder what this one's about. An atomic war, maybe. Yeah, I think I read it before. Or did I? Better take it anyway. Here's for the soda in the book. Yo! Post office! Got any mail for me today? Might help if I could tell you the name. How about John Q. Smith, Anytown, USA? No? Check again. Please, Mr. Postman. Deliver the letter, the sooner the better. Oh, relax. I'm not going to go postal on you. Just give me some stamps. In case I think of somebody to write. Where is that coming from? Across the street? WGBN, the voice of the Midwest. Well, what do you know? This is where they broadcast from, right here in good old Oakwood. I know this station. I used to listen to it all the time. Never knew where they were. Do not enter when the red light is on. I don't think anybody will mind while the record's playing. It really is a record. Look at that. Will you? Old-fashioned vinyl on a turntable. I think I used to have this album. Excuse me. Let's start it over again. Somebody left a cigarette in the ashtray, still burning. Who? Who's here? The DJ? I remember the DJ on WGBN, Vern Stevenson. Yeah, that was his name, playing nothing but the best. Where are you, Vern? Can you see me? The booth's empty, but somebody can hear me. I know it. I feel it. Attention, listeners, all you people out in radio land, we interrupt this broadcast for a special announcement. We're all alone here, and we need to hear from you, so call in your requests. The number is... Well, you know the number. Look it up. Just ask the operator for WGBN 1060 on the dial. The first caller wins a free lunch on the house, courtesy of me. You know me, don't you? If you do, call in and tell me, will you? Because I'm having a hard time remembering at the moment. Is anybody out there? Anybody at all?
1: Congratulations.
0: Hi. Thanks for calling. Thanks a lot.
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0: What are you talking about?
1: This is an automated call from Amadex, Inc. to a selected few homeowners like yourself. All you have to do is complete a brief survey. If you'd like to continue in English, please press 1. For Spanish, press 2.
0: Forget about it! Wait a minute. The phone works. It works. All I need is a number. Any number. How do I get an outside line? Extension 1... Extension 2. None of the buttons work. Come on, I'm trying to make a call. It's 3:00 and still nothing. Feels like a Sunday, the longest one in history. I wonder if the movie theater's open. Why not? Maybe they got a matinee, a double feature, Pride of the Air Force and The Loner. Now that I gotta see. One, please. Oh, I get it. Self-service, huh? That's okay. I'll just reach in and take a ticket. Keep the change.
2: That's it, everybody.
0: Good timing. Cartoon's over. Okay, Mr. Projectionist, you can roll the feature now. Ladies, please remove your hats.
3: Shh! No talking. Anybody care if I put my feet up?
0: That's what I thought. Look at those planes, will ya? U.S. Air Force, go! Air Force, Air Force! Hey, I'm Air Force. That's it. You hear me? I remember that much. I'm in the Air Force. Can anybody hear me? You, up in the projection booth. You got an Air Force man in the house. Hey!

nobody here, then who is running the picture? At least I got the first part of it. I was in the Air Force. If I could just remember what happened after that. What was it? A war? A bomb? Or something? That must have been it. A bomb. But if there was, it would have destroyed everything and everything still here except for the people. What kind of sense does that make? Fresh popcorn. Who put it on? Nobody. That's who. It doesn't add up. No way. Phony butter. The smell's making me sick. Where's the men's room? I can't take this anymore. It's wearing me down. Just look at me. Look at the face in the mirror there. Buddy, I wouldn't know you. You'll forgive me. The face is familiar, but the name escapes me. See, I got a little problem here. You know what it is? I'm in the middle of a nightmare that I can't wake up from, and you're part of it. You and the ice cream and the cigar, the phone booth, the mannequin, this whole town, wherever it is, whatever it is. I just remembered something else. Scrooge said it. You remember Scrooge, pal? Oh, not Scrooge McDuck. Ebenezer Scrooge, what he said to the ghost of old Marley. I must have learned it in school. I think it goes like this. You may be an undigested bit of beef, a blot of mustard, a crumb of cheese, a fragment of an undone potato. There's more of gravy than of grave about you. Get it? That's what you all are. You're what I had for dinner last night. You must be, but now it's the next day and I'd like to wake up. I've had it. And if I can't wake up, at least I'd like to find somebody to talk to. That's all. Is that too much to ask? I guess it is. Me? I'm gonna have some popcorn. Plain. But I tell you true. If I don't find somebody today, you hear me? If I don't, I'm checking out of this world one way or the other. I'll get a gun, or whatever it takes, count on it.

0: That's it, then. I sat through both movies, but it didn't help. No more than the drugstore, the pool room, the radio station, none of it. All one big, fat joke.
1: Give me my money back.
2: Here goes.
1: Give it to me.
2: No.
1: What a lousy phone company is this?
3: Now I'm bleeding. Thanks a lot.
1: Where are you? Who's watching?
4: I'm in the middle of a nightmare that I can't wake up from. No, it's too much. Make it stop. Please. I need a gun. And one bullet. If nobody will help me, I'll have to do it. Where can I get a gun? The police station, that's it. Hello? Now, what's the use? Calling all cars, calling all cars. This is an all-points bulletin. Unknown man in town. Now infiltrating the police station. Suspicious-looking character, probably wanted by the FBI. Presently unarmed, but not for long. All units, return at once and bring your guns. He needs one! Anything. 45, 38, police special, Smith & Wesson, even a 22. It doesn't matter, just something that'll do the job. Hot coffee. That's very considerate of you, I gotta say. It smells mighty fine, but no dice. It'll take more than that to get straight. There. I knew it. Shotguns all locked up tight. Safety first, boys. You don't know who might come wandering in here. Well, when all else fails, use a little elbow grease. Remington 3030 over and under. Shells right here. Now, where am I going to do it? Wouldn't want to splatter my brains all over the front desk. Hey, what's back there? Jail cells. Perfect! Sit right here on the cot. And how? I can't reach the trigger if I put the muzzle under my chin. Wait. Shoes off. I can reach it with my toe. This little piggy went to market. This little piggy cried, wee, wee, wee, all the way home. Oh, no. Wait a minute. You can't lock me in here. I can't stand to be locked up. I've got a thing about it. Wait. No. You can't do this to me. I'm trying to finish it for you. What more do you want? Give me a chance to do it my way, please. Please. Please. It's time to wake up. Time to wake up.
5: That's it.
6: Are you sure?
5: Help him. He's had it.
6: All right, clock him and mark the time. Now get him out of there. Come on, release the subject.
7: On the devil.
6: Yes, sir.
7: Careful with the electrode. Remove the tape from his forehead and chest.
6: Help. It's all right, Major. You're right.
5: Get a stretcher.
8: Medics, over here.
6: Now watch his hand. He cut it on one of the dials inside.
0: What?
6: How is he otherwise?
7: He's all right, considering. Delusions of some sort. I guess that's it. He's coming out of it now.
6: Fine. You get all your data recorded?
7: Yes, sir. Every bit of it.
6: And did you get him clocked?
8: Yes, sir.
6: All right. How long?
8: 484 hours, 36 minutes.
6: That long?
7: I'll compile all the data for you.
6: Yeah, good. And I'd like to have a look at his reaction chart, too, hour by hour.
9: What about the press, sir?
6: The press?
9: You said you'd see them. They've been waiting in shifts.
6: Well, I'll have to cut it short. I want to talk to Ferris.
9: Yes, sir.
7: The general will now give you a statement.
10: Sir, do you consider the test run a success?
6: Very much so.
10: You mean there were no problems?
6: I didn't say that, but nothing we can't handle. Major Ferris has been in that box, 6 feet by 5 feet by 5 feet high, for something in the neighborhood of 484 hours, which is roughly equivalent to our deep space mission before rendezvous.
10: But we've had flights longer than that before.
6: And I'm not solo, and not in a capsule that small. It's a one-man mission, in a nose cone too small for him to stand up or move around. They call it sensory deprivation. Isn't that right, Doctor?
7: Yes. You see, gentlemen, the human body, and more importantly, the human mind, isn't ready for conditions of extreme confinement. It's a new experience. Even with isometric exercises, music, optical diversion through his visigoggles, the body and brain react as if he's in severe isolation, which he is. But man isn't a hibernating animal. We're not built that way. You might say that evolution hasn't kept pace with technology, so we have to adapt ourselves in new ways.
6: Within limits, of course. That's what the flight simulations are about. To map those limits and see if we're ready.
2: Then this was a simulated trip to the new 10th planet. Is that right?
6: For all intents and purposes.
2: Why not just send up an unmanned probe?
6: Because our exploration platform is already in orbit there. What we need now is to man it within a reasonable flight time, even with new, faster propulsion systems. As you know, there are still problems with suspended animation, problems we hadn't anticipated.
2: Such as?
7: The revival methods, ice crystals in the blood and so forth. I'll make a background report available if you need it, gentlemen.
2: Thank you.
11: What were those wires attached to him?
6: Electrodes. All of his reactions have been charted and graphed. Respiration, heart, blood pressure.
11: What happened to him toward the end? Just before he pushed the button or whatever it was, we heard him shouting inside.
10: Sounded like he was screaming.
6: What happened to him was that he cracked. Doctor?
7: We assume hallucinations of some sort based on the voice recorder. It's a common trick of the brain when there's not enough sensory input. So you see, there's a very real reason why humans can't bear to be alone. Solitary confinement is a tough sentence, whether it's the Garden of Eden or deep space. There may be a practical reason for human contact, even for love. A kind of survival mechanism to remain sane.
2: How bad did he crack?
6: I'll tell you something, gentlemen. You spent 2.5 weeks all by your lonesome on your back in a 5-foot square box without ever hearing a human voice other than your own. And I'll give you especially good odds that your imagination would run away with you, too. Just as his obviously did.
10: General, I'd like to know, if I could ask you, our readers are wondering...
6: Yeah, that's enough for now. Thank you. Captain Grant will have a press release drawn up. Should be ready in about an hour. Thank you all for waiting so patiently.
10: Last question, General. How did you know when he was ready to come out?
6: He asked. There are several buttons and switches inside. Each one controls a simulated function for flight. Oxygen, fuel, temperature, and so forth. And the last button.
10: Which was?
6: Abort. When he had all he could take, when he had to get out, that's what he pushed. Or pounded with his fist. And now, gentlemen, good day. How do you feel, son?
4: I feel much better, sir. I'm sorry.
6: No. Nothing to be sorry for. He did splendidly. Listen, tell me something, Ferris. What was it like? Where did you think you were?
4: Someplace I don't want to visit again. A town without people.
7: And you finally had to get out of that town, didn't you?
4: I sure did. What was the matter with me? I went off my rocker, huh?
7: It's a kind of nightmare, Ferris, that your mind manufactured for you to explain what you were going through.
4: Then we don't have it licked yet, the trip, I mean?
6: Not today, we don't. And maybe not tomorrow, but we will. I'm sure of it.
7: You see, Ferris, we can feed the stomach with concentrates. We can supply recreation for the eyes and ears. We can pump oxygen in, waste materials out. But there's one thing we can't simulate. A basic need. Man's hunger for companionship. That's the one barrier we haven't licked yet. The barrier of loneliness.
4: I don't need this thing.
7: Better get a thorough physical first.
4: Okay, but I can walk the rest of the way. Next time it won't just be a box and a hanger, will it?
6: No, Mike. Next time you'll really be alone.
4: Then tell the men up there. Tell them next time it won't be a dream. Next time it'll be real, and I'll be joining them, and so will a lot of others, one by one. Tell them to hang on.
0: for a while longer. Help is coming. It's on the way.
12: What a remarkable young man.
7: Mm. Yes, he is. Really quite remarkable.
13: The barrier of loneliness, the desperate, palpable need of the human animal to be with his own. For up there, beyond the vastness of the sky, in the void that is space, is an enemy known as isolation. It sits among the silent stars, waiting with the patience of eons in the twilight zone.

0: Where Is Everybody, starring John Schneider with Stacy Keach as your narrator, was adapted for radio by Dennis Etchison and written for The Twilight Zone by Rod Serling. Heard in the cast were Roger Mueller, Tom McElroy, Roderick Peoples, Doug James, Richard Hensel, Carl Amari, and Amber Lake. The producers of The Twilight Zone wish to thank CBS Enterprises, Carol Serling, Dennis Etchison, Dick Brescia Associates, Claire Simon Casting, Terry Jennings, XM Satellite Radio, Sirius Satellite Radio, our sponsors, and our radio affiliates for helping make this series possible. 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

Yes, and welcome to this edition of The Open Door. It's a little bit different here as I'm recording it, and I'm not with you live, but that's because I'm on vacation, a well-needed vacation this week. And, you know, just the idea of The Open Door, The Open Door is the premise of it is just a show for individuals just to, you know, to come and join us and just to listen to some music and do some self-reflecting and to do some self-care and just to understand that, yeah, life is a highway, and sometimes it can go in many different directions and different speeds, and hopefully we all get to stay in one lane and stay safe. So this show is pre-recorded, so I just want to wish everybody a happy Sunday, and I hope that you're enjoying your day today. And I am thinking about you, and I can't wait to hear and talk to you next Sunday live.

yourself to something. God is doing something right now. He is up to something. He is up to something. God is doing something.

for tuning in. Yes, thank you for tuning in. And this is the edition of The Open Door. And it's kind of different. And I'm talking to you. And right now, it's actually a Thursday. And so I'm sitting here and pre-recording this show. And just a little bit about the show. When it first started, it was the idea we were going to pre-record it. But it was a little odd for me to do it because I wasn't in the moment and sitting there with you. And this is one of those opportunities where, you know, I am taking a break with my daughter. And we're on vacation just doing a little self-care before the school year starts. And, you know, so we're doing some pre-recording. So I just want to, you know, take an opportunity. If this is the first time you've ever listened to The Open Door is just the premise of that. I know a lot of times we, you know, you start work or you've been in an environment where they say, we have an open door. You can come through and talk about whatever you want to talk about whenever you want to. And, you know, that's the premise of this show is an open door, right? It's just an idea that on this day, at this time, every week, you know, we spend an hour just reflecting and talking about life. And, you know, what life has to offer and, you know, and just the growth that, you know, that occurs throughout life and, you know, throughout the day. And right now, I'm just, you know, as you're listening to this, I'll probably be maybe sitting on a beach somewhere. Hopefully, I don't know. But I'll be in Puerto Rico and I will be thinking about everyone. And I can't wait to rejoin you live next Sunday. And, you know, just to remind everyone, you know, that you are, you know, you are special. You do have a space in this community and you're listening to 99.5 WBDY, Bundy Community Radio. And I say this often is that without you, there's no us. And without unity, I always say this, like if you take the word unity out of the word community, there is no more word community. So without unity, there's no community. And without you, there's no us. And this is 99.5 Bundy, 99.5 WBDY LP. I always leave the LP out, but Bundy Community Radio. And a part of this, and I guess sitting here doing this right now, is I'm starting to feel what I naturally would do. And I just want to give a thanks to everyone at the Bundy Museum, everyone who makes this project run. And specifically, I call him all the time, Mr. Miyagi. It's Andrew Bemis. And then even sitting here right now with Johnny and just having the opportunity to come over here and help me to put the show together so I can still have a voice and reach out to you all. So I thank everybody for making this happen. And this is a wonderful project that allows us community members to have a voice in the community. So I just want you to enjoy the next group of songs. I think we have some Don't Stop Believing.

You Know My Name, and what else do I see over here? Oh, Beautiful Crazy. Is that what it? Yeah, Beautiful Crazy. So just take this opportunity to just sit back and, you know, just listen to the songs and just reflect. Spend some time with yourself and, you know, just drop all the pressures of the world in the day and just spend this next hour with us. Thank you. Her day

Yes, indeed. And welcome back. This is The Open Door, and this is a, strangely enough, if you're just joining us for the first time, the idea of The Open Door is just that, you know, this is a place where everyone's welcomed, and yeah, you do have a name, and, you know, your names do matter, and, you know, we really appreciate you here at Community Radio having all the listeners, because, like I said before, the last group of songs is that without you, there's no us, right? And, you know, so we appreciate everyone listening online, and, you know, everyone who is listening online, I really appreciate you live streaming. This week I am not in a studio, so we're doing a little pre-recorded, and it kind of brings me back to the inception of just the beginning of The Open Door. I remember the first couple shows sitting in a studio and recording them, and then sitting in my house on Sunday listening to the show, and it was just like something wasn't right, right? So there's a big difference between being in the moment with, you know, with you all, but at the same time, you know, all of us need a break, and that's where I'm at right now, on a little bit of a vacation break, spending some time with my daughter and my family just before, you know, the seasons, you know, the new season starts and school starts and, you know, summer ends. So I really appreciate you tuning in to 99.5 WBDY Bundy Community Radio, WBDY LP. I'm going to just keep remembering that, 99.5, and without you, there's no us, and without unity, there's no community. This is The Open Door, and I thank you so much for tuning in, and I miss you all, and I will, you know, you'll hear from me again next Sunday.

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This is The Open Door, and I'm your host, Christopher Perez, and really appreciate you having you in, tuning in and just listening to The Open Door. 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

0: Yes, yes. Thank you so much for tuning in to this week's edition of The Open Door. This is 99.5 WBDY-LP, Bundy Community Radio. And until next week, I'll be back live in the studio. And until then, take care of one another and take care of yourself. And remember, without you, there's no us. And without unity, there's no community.
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3: Hello, and welcome to Life, Death, and the Kitchen Sink, Season 2, Episode 68. I'm Lady T, your passion catalyst, motivational muse, lifestylist, and travel companion. Today's topic is Waiting to Die in Hospice.

Welcome back to Life, Death, and the Kitchen Sink. Today's episode is what I'm very called to talk about today. As an end-of-life doula, I find these days to be tender, raw, and necessary. Hospice is not just about endings. It's about presence. It's about the strange, suspended time when life is still happening, even as death approaches. Waiting in hospice is unlike any other waiting. It's not impatience. It's not boredom. It's a vigil, a season, a threshold. Some may describe it as an autumn, the last blaze of color before winter. Others call it a sacred pause. Waiting becomes a practice of noticing one's breath, the silence, and the presence of others. When waiting feels like autumn, the leaves drift, the air cools, and everything glows with a final burst of color. Hospice waiting is not decay. It's a brilliance before the stillness. It's the last harvest, the gathering of stories, and the savoring of memories. But then comes winter. The hush, the silence, the snow-like quiet of hospice halls. Waiting here is contemplative, heavy, and inevitable. But within the cold, there's also warmth. When a hand is held, a blanket is tucked, the presence that says, "You are not alone, my friend." Even in hospice, spring arrives. A laugh breaks through the silence. A memory blossoms. A grandchild's visit feels like a bud opening. Waiting becomes fertile ground for connection, for legacy, and for renewal. And then comes summer. Hospice waiting can hold joy. The fullness of presence, the richness of shared meals, the warmth of companionship. Waiting here is abundant, reminding us that life is still vibrant, even at its edge. Waiting in hospice is certainly not linear. It cycles. One day feels like autumn, another like winter, then suddenly spring breaks through the laughter, or summer glows with gratitude. Waiting is a season, not of emptiness, but of transformation. It's the whole landscape of experiences, alive with meaning. Hospice waiting is filled with small rituals. A sip of water, a hand held, a nurse's gentle check-in, or maybe a favorite song played softly. These are not filler moments, they are the fabric at the end. They remind us that even in waiting, life is still happening. In my line of work, here are some of the things that I often hear. My ritual was simple. I held his hand, sometimes for hours. No words, just touch. It was our language when speech was gone. Another, every evening I lit a candle by my mother's bedside. It was a small flame, but it felt like a way of saying, "Your light is still here, even as you fade." And ones that I love are often filled with music. So this one, a father said to me, or a son said to me, "My father loved jazz. In hospice, I played Coltrane softly in the room. The nurses would pause, smile, and sway. It made the waiting feel less clinical and more human."

Waiting to die is not only physical, it's very emotional terrain. It's relief that pain is managed, fear of the unknown, gratitude for the presence, and grief for what is living. Emotions arrive like the weather, shifting, unpredictable, but oh so real. In hospice, emotions arrive like waves, too. Sometimes gentle, lapping at the edges of awareness, sometimes overflowing, crashing suddenly, always shifting, always real. Waiting is certainly not numbness. It's a landscape alive with feelings. You know, there's fear, the shadow of the unknown. Fear is natural. It's the shadow that walks beside us in hospice. The unknown looms and the questions rise. What will it feel like? When will it come? What lies beyond? And I'm here to tell you that fear is not weakness. It is the part of being human, standing at the edge of mystery. And sometimes it's hard, so very hard. There's gratitude, the glow of presence. Gratitude glows in hospice. It's found in the nurse's gentle touch, the friend's quiet visit, the family gathered in vigil. Gratitude is the warmth of companionship. It's the recognition even in waiting, because love is abundant. And then there's grief, the undertone of goodbyes. Grief hums beneath it all. It's the undertone of hospice waiting, the awareness that goodbye is inevitable. And it's heavy, but it's also love in its most honest form. It says, this mattered. You mattered. I'm feeling particularly very emotionally raw today after a session with a client yesterday, so please forgive me. But again, this is, you know, this is the human experience. Live and on television or the radio waves, right? The symphony of feelings. Hospice emotions are not singular by any means. They arrive like waves, like weather, like music, relief and sorrow together, fear and courage intertwined, gratitude and grief sharing the same breath.

This is the emotional symphony of hospice waiting. Each note necessary, each pause meaningful, each feeling a testament to the fullness of being human. But no one should wait alone. Hospice is built on companionship, nurses, family, volunteers, chaplains. Each presence says, "You matter, even now." Companionship transforms waiting from isolation into community. It turns silence into witness. After someone dies, I often get thank you notes and messages that include verbiage like this. "I sat by my mother's bedside every night, reading aloud from her favorite book. She didn't always respond, but I believe she heard me. Companionship was the sound of my voice filling the silence." Another, "We brought soup every evening. Sometimes he ate, sometimes he didn't. But the smell, the ritual, the act of sharing, it made hospice feel less like waiting and more like living together." And another common one that I hear is, "We told stories around her bed. Childhood adventures, silly mistakes, love remembered. Hospice became a circle of memory, not just a room of waiting, but companionship was the laughter breaking through the grief." Whew, this is really emotional for me today. So I apologize, but then I don't, because this is reality, folks. In hospice, time surely bends. Minutes stretch, days blur, the calendar loses authority. What matters is not much how much time is left, but how it is lived. Waiting becomes a practice of presence, and oh, does it ever. Waiting is not measured in numbers, but in breaths, in glances, and in touch. Time absolutely bends in hospice. It folds back on itself, bringing memories forward, making the past feel present. Stories are told again and again, not to mark time, but to honor it. What matters is not how much time is left, but how it is lived. With each new client, hospice teaches me that time is not quantity, but quality. A single moment of presence, holding a hand, playing a song, smiling, can hold eternity inside of it. Because you see, time cannot be predicted. It can't be controlled. Time arrives and departs in its own rhythm. I guess the goal is to surrender, to trust that time itself is part of the journey. Time in hospice is not about counting down. It's about opening up. It's about living in the stretch, the bend, the presence, and the mystery. Waiting to die in hospice is not the end of living. What it is living differently. It's living with awareness that each breath is both ordinary and extraordinary. Maybe the real question isn't how long is the wait going to be, but how do we honor the waiting itself? I have to share a very profound example of honoring this space. I often bring music to support my clients. A friend who is a harpist recently asked a patient what her favorite song was. The patient thought for a minute and then shared the name of it. I don't know what the name of the song was because I wasn't there. But what I do know is that my

hands held, meals shared, silence witnessed, and we reflected on the time, stretched, bent, mysterious, and present. Hospice waiting is not emptiness. It is a symphony of presence, a landscape of meeting, a testament to love. And as I close today, let us honor the waiting itself. Not as a pause before the end, but as a sacred chapter of life. I invite listeners to share a hospice moment that mattered, or offer a ritual that brought you comfort, and or reflect on waiting itself. You can post things on our Facebook page or email just to me at Tracy, with an I, remember, tracy@bundaymuseum.org. I always want to leave the space for listeners to carry the conversation forward, making this show not just a monologue, but a shared act of remembrance and witnessing. This has been Life, Death, and the Kitchen Sink, where we honor the ordinary and the extraordinary, the waiting and the living, the silence and the song. As you step back into your own day, may you carry with you the reminder that presence is enough, because love is lasting, and even in the waiting, life is still happening. This is Lady T, and I'll be right back here next week, same days and times, and until then, I am so very grateful that you've listened, I'm so very grateful that you have witnessed, and I'm so very grateful that you are here.

the time.

0: And that's it for today's episode of Life, Death, and the Kitchen Sink. Thank you for sharing a moment of your life with me as we untangle the big, the small, and everything in between. If today's conversation resonated with you, inspired you, or even made you chuckle, don't forget to tune in again, or leave a review, or share it with someone who might need a little more depth, or maybe even a little more laughter in their day. Life is sure messy, but it's ours to live, one kitchen sink moment at a time. So take care, and we'll see you next time. Today's show is brought to you by Death Cafe The Southern Tier. You can find us on Facebook at Death Cafe Binghamton, NY. 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
3: Hey, everybody, it's good to have you back listening once again.
1: You know, Bill, we've been talking about your new CD, A Brand New Day, in recent episodes of The Spirit of Jazz. But, you know, we've never talked about the Jazz for the Earth project that you worked on when we were both inspired by visits to the Canadian Rockies. I did some video and some stills and so on, but you set it all to music. Let's talk a little bit about that project, which is now a decade old.
3: Hard to believe. And I think it holds up really, really well. I mean, the genesis was a trip to the Canadian Rockies for me in 2003. Went in the fall as things were starting to close down because of the early onset of winter. And there was one particular place where I think I had a sonic vision.
1: Wow.
3: I saw this scene and I heard this tune. And I thought, what is that? The scene is a lake called Peyto Lake, P-E-Y-T-O. It's on the Icefields Parkway, Banff National Park in Canada. I got a glance at this and thought, this is just not real. And to kind of imagine what that would sound like musically.

0: It's typical for me. I got home, I sketched out a little bit of a melody. We tried it out on a couple of gigs, and it was okay. It didn't quite gel. And then I began to noodle with it. And 10 years later, in 2013, I was on a sabbatical, and we went back to the same place. I didn't have quite the same experience. There were hordes of tourists standing in the places where you could get the best photographs. But it inspired me to kind of develop this some more. And so what came out of it was a six-movement suite called Beyond Banff. And I thought, this could be the centerpiece of an album, and it could explore the relationship between people and their global home.
1: And that's so important, especially these days. 10 years after that project, we're still looking at the beauty of the earth, and it's being threatened. The national parks are being threatened. It's just so important for us to celebrate the wonders of the creation that were captured, especially in the music of Beyond Banff.
0: So the first piece of the suite was actually a musical designation of my opening words from 2003, as we're going across the plains and the mountains are coming out of nowhere and shooting up. And I said, "Oh my Lord, look at that."
1: Yeah.
0: Let me play the shape of that melody in a tune called Awestruck.

0: So that's just a section of a piece called Awestruck, because that's, you were struck by the awe of seeing these mountains rise up as you drove along the highway.
1: That's right. And as the highway, which I believe is Canada Route 1, curves around at the base and begins its to proceed through the mountains, I just couldn't take it in. And so I wanted the melody that kind of sculpted that and also pushed us beyond. And I began to kind of mine some of the basic material of that little, oh my Lord, look at that, those six notes. And so a lot of the material for the whole suite emerged from those six notes and other notes adjoining them. And it was enough of an organizational center that I came up with new melodies, new pieces. So it became a little more obvious in the second piece of the suite, Up on Bow River, which is the river that goes through the Icefields Parkway. And I had these two chords, G and A flat. And so I put together a duet between the bass, Tony Marino, and the tenor sax, Mike Carbone. And that became an ostinato, a repeated line that went underneath the piece.

0: And then as it develops, we have the other two horns. We have Jeff Stockham and Al Hamm coming in. And then one more voice, our guest soloist on the project, the NEA jazz master David Liebman, who blew just this scary solo on a thing. It was outrageous.
1: Yeah, and I remember waiting with anticipation for Liebman to enter the studio. And then he comes in, and people didn't exactly kiss his ring or bow down or anything, but wow, Presby Bop has welcomed a guest artist, Dave Liebman, and what creativity he used to interpret your tune. That was wonderful.
0: He did. It was astounding, and I think the other two saxophonists might have been just a little bit intimidated.

0: Another piece that Liebman joined us for called Ice Cold, which is a reflection on the melting of the glaciers and the fierceness of them. Another piece called Wahoo, which is probably the most straight-ahead jazz tune, although it's a little quirky and out, almost like Thelonious Monk on drugs. And it was about how the tourists come and they essentially just, you know, take over and ruin the landscape. And not just with the trash, but, you know, shooting bears and whatever else they do.
1: Yeah, yeah. Yeah, the beauty of the whole wonderland of the Rockies can be ruined by one encounter with a tourist who is just totally getting in the way.
0: Yeah, it's kind of the conflict between awestruck and consumption. People want to come in and consume nature rather than realize it calls the shots. I remember Belden Lane, the Presbyterian theologian, saying one time about holy spaces that nature in and of itself is, you know, rather indifferent to the human creature. You're just one creature among many, and you can die out in the woods or in the mountains, and nature won't give one rip. So it demands some respect.
1: Right.
0: And then the last piece, which was probably the most challenging for the band, was one called A View from the Summit. So when you get up on top of one of these mountains and see everything unfold before you, you realize how small we are. And, you know, the challenge that lies ahead of us to take care of the planet, which is our home.
1: In the Rockies, you're seeing from the mountaintops, you're looking down on, well, some snow-capped peaks in the distance, but you're looking down in these valleys filled with lakes and rivers and the hills, the small villages that you can see every once in a while. But we took a helicopter ride, and man, I'll tell you, it's just the wideness of God's creation is just astounding. It does make you feel small, but very, very appreciative of our planet.
0: Well, let's listen a little bit to A View from the Summit.

0: So that's a section of a view from the summit, which is one of the selections from the Banff Suite from the Jazz for the Earth CD. And, you know, as I think about that view from the summit, I'm thinking of how grand the Grand Canyon looks, looking from the rim into the canyon. You're just overwhelmed by the expanse that you see, the beauty, the wonder. Well, when you're at the top of the mountains in the Canadian Rockies, you're amid these snow-capped peaks. You're seeing the lakes and the rivers below. You're just stunned by and overwhelmed by it.
1: Yeah, and the guys were overwhelmed by the music, too.
0: Yeah. Well, and then, as I was saying, as I hear the music now, as I replay the CD, I'm seeing the visual images that I remember from my wife and I going to the Canadian Rockies. But I can visualize these things, whether it's the icy cold creek and river, or whether it's the beauty of the mountaintops.
1: That's right. So that's the centerpiece of the Jazz for the Earth album, recorded at Red Rock Studios, our favorite place down in the Poconos, and recorded in a single day. We got together at 4 o'clock for a rehearsal in Clark Summit, packed up around 6, drove an hour down to meet Dave Liebman for dinner at 7, and then I think ran over to the Deerhead Inn nearby to listen to a little bit of music. I bunked for the night and then went over for like 10 o'clock in the morning. But, I mean, one of the funniest things is it was frosty cold because you were, it was unbelievably cold. And Stockham left his French horn out in the car, in the trunk of the car. And so the next day he pulls it out at the studio and the thing is like frozen shut. So he had to borrow a hairdryer to warm it up.
0: That's an image I will never forget. You know, he's sitting there on the floor cross-legged and using the hairdryer to kind of thaw the valves.
1: It was crazy. There are other pieces on the album, too. There was a piece called Winter Must Thaw, which was our opener. And then a piece that we played, I believe, on this show a couple times called Shenandoah, which was a feature for Jeff on the French horn.
0: Yes.
1: One of the wildest pieces, though, was called Elegy. And shortly before the recording, I had been down in Baltimore to play for a church with Tony Marino. And we stopped at a shopping mall where there had just been a shooting in a shoe store, athletic shoe store, just the week before. And, you know, we just kind of paused there and thought, yeah, this is just insane. And I thought, you know, the world is not going to exist if we keep, you know, committing acts of violence to one another. So I wrote this piece. It's reharmonized a couple times in the performance. It starts with Dave Liebman, and he plays it out of time with a little accompaniment. But then when he comes in, the horns play with him, and the melody proceeds and then resolves because violence will not have the last word on us. I believe that.
0: Yeah.
1: But it's going to take a while to see that. So let's listen to a little bit of when the band comes in with Dave.

0: So that's just a sample of the tune called Elegy, written by Bill Carter, and in response to a shooting in one of the many shootings that we endure day by day when violence seems to take over the headlines. But it's a thoughtful piece, meditative, and on your website, Bill, there's a link to a performance of Elegy that you did at Binghamton University with Mike Carbone.
1: That's right. Tony Marino and Marco Marcinko on drums. And it's a powerful piece, but it's not the kind of thing you put in the concert for people to enjoy. It's one to get them to ponder. So, you sink it somewhere deeply into the set list. Like the suite, these are more than just happy melodies. I think jazz should model human values at their best. And not just let me show off with how many notes I can play, but let me create something that improves or deepens human life. And Elegy kind of comes from there.
0: So does the whole piece. The whole Jazz for the Earth CD speaks to the experiences of the human spirit in fellowship with or in communion with the planet we've been given. And we are moved as you listen to the music. It is challenging music. I know when Lieben played that kind of wild solo, it's not the kind of thing you're going to dance to, but it certainly is provocative.
1: But there is a tune at the end that we can dance to. It's called Dance 24. And before the recording, we've been kicking it around for a little bit. And I wrote it on the 24th anniversary of my ordination to the Presbyterian Pastoral Ministry. So this year I would kind of title it Dance 40, although I'm not going to retitle it. Dance 24. And we knocked this down on the first take. The guys knew it. They understood what was going. And I think as a final act of desperation to get out of the studio, they nailed it the first time.
0: And when you listen to it, it becomes an earworm because you can't get the melody out of your head.
1: Well, I think it's only right if people have listened this far to the podcast, we got to give them that earworm and hand it off to them.
0: All right. All right. And, a little bit of self-promotion just to say that also on the presbybop.com website, the video of the making of the CD is available.
1: Well, and we had this brilliant documentarian shooting all the video. Who was that?
0: Well, he was Jeffrey Stanton Kellum. He is part of my ego. Yep.
1: Award-winning filmologist, as we say, although I don't know which awards he's gotten yet, but it's, yeah, we encourage everybody to check this out. Let's listen to Dance 24.

0: And with Dance 24, the concluding cut from a 10-year-old CD, which is still available, by the way, called Jazz for the Earth. It's the Beyond Banff Suite from Bill Carter and the Presby Bop Quintet, along with guest artist, the NEA Jazz Master David Liebman. So with that, Bill, I'm looking forward to the next episode.
1: Thanks for tuning in, everybody.
0: We'll see you again next time on The Spirit of Jazz. Thanks for listening to the Spirit of Jazz podcast. This is a production of Presby Bop Music. 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And send us a note telling us what you think about the Spirit of Jazz. We'd love to hear from you. Check in with us again next time. I'm Jeff Kellum.
1: And I'm Bill Carter. Thanks for tuning in.

0: Hello, this is Rob Weinberger. I'm the director of Music in the Glen, which is a great concert series being held this year from June 23rd to September 5th at Glendale Park in Endicott. Shows are going to be every Tuesday at 6 o'clock and every Saturday at 4 o'clock. We have a great lineup. You can look it up at Facebook at Glen Music 607. First show is with Simmer and Stew, June 23rd. The last show, September 5th, is with the Kevin Ludwig Band. Lots of different choices in between. You get easy parking, shaded listening, pristine sound. I ask for voluntary donations if you want to kick something in. All goes towards the bands. And we'd love to see you down there. So have fun.
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2: 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Hello and welcome to Tips from the Triangle, your weekly gardening show with me. I am the artist Amara. I'm not an expert on gardening, but I love to garden, I love to learn, and I love to share with you. All right, let's start off first thing with a good deep breath. You ready?

As a lot of you might have heard on social media, or indeed right here on this radio station, the Bundy Museum is closing down for an indefinite amount of time. And I'm heartbroken over this. I'm upset and I'm frustrated. But I also don't really know anything about what happened, about why, about what they hope to accomplish with it. And so I'm not going to talk about it this week. But when I do know something, my listeners, I will tell you what's going on to the best extent that I can. Let's move on from that. Let's take another nice deep breath. I honestly feel like I need one after that. You ready? Let's go for it. Well, my friends, I start school tomorrow. Like a little delirious on this. I'm starting graduate school at Binghamton University tomorrow. And I did not graduate from undergrad recently. It's been a bit. But do you know what? I don't think that that matters so much about being nervous about starting something new. I don't think that it has to do with how long it's been since you've been out of school or, you know, age or anything like that. I think it's just a little bit scary to start something new. And that's cool. You know, that's okay. We're all there. None of us knows exactly where we're going. None of us knows exactly why we're here or what we hope to get out of it. I mean, that is humanity right there. None of us knows why we're here or what we hope to get out of it. That is the lived experience of humanity. But so one of the things about going back to school is that I am going to have even less time than I usually do for fall cleanup. And I'll be honest with you folks, like sometimes in the fall, I just let it all go. Really. I do my harvesting. And other than that, I'm terrible at putting my gardens to bed, at doing fall projects, at any of that. Really, the most I can hope for is to take some pictures of things, like reference pictures, not artistic pictures, but like reference pictures, so that when I'm working on next year's map and trying to figure out what I'm going to do, I at least have that. Those are my two goals for the fall every year. Harvest everything, take some pictures. And I'm about 50-50 for that. Harvesting, I generally tend to accomplish. The pictures before the snow flies, not necessarily. Here's to hoping. But baby steps. Do you know, like tonight, it was, oh my gosh, what a beautiful night. I'm talking to you on Sunday, and it's been overcast and just like a little bit rainy all day. And those days, my friends, people say, oh, it's so sunshiny. What a beautiful day. And I'm like, yeah, if you like that sort of thing. It's really not my bag. It tends to be hot and annoying, and it beats down on you, and you have to spray with the lotion. You have to make sure that you get in the shade and you drink lots of water. No, no, no, no, no. Give me like a misty, rainy day or a nice overcast, windy day anytime. those are perfect days. I love that. Not for painting outside, but for gardening. I love that. And so today after dinner, I went outside and I was like, cool, I'm going to get this one thing done that's been really, I've been telling myself I need to do it. I know it's only going to take me 5 minutes. I'm going to do it now.
I'm going to go out with the trimmer. I'm going to trim the forsythia bush so that it's not encroaching on the patio anymore. And that'll be done. We'll all be quite happy. We'll move on with our lives. And of course, the minute that I got done with that, I'm like cleaning up all of the forsythia scraps, because there are some things that you can trim and just leave them be. They'll be fine. There are some things that if you leave them on the ground, they will grow new ones. And forsythia is one of those. Like, if a branch hits the ground and sits there long enough, it's gonna start growing roots. And in some places, I want that. In fact, I have a lovely forsythia nursery where I encourage the branches, the living branches, to get all the way down onto the ground. I'll put like stones or bricks on them to encourage them to grow a new bush. That's where I get forsythia bushes from. I'm hoping to do sort of a forsythia hedge for privacy. And so that is where I have started with that, is to have that nursery. However, once I've placed them on the other side of the house where I want my hedge to be, I really don't want them growing more. I want those to be specifically placed, trimmed up, kept neat. And so I went out and I kept it neat. I went to pick up all of the forsythias to let them die off completely in a bucket. And then I will take them and put them into my compost. And then I, you know, like there were some plants that were revealed by trimming that I was like, cool, you're weeds, let's get rid of you. And then that led to realizing that, oh, because of this, I had to move these two plants in pots, and maybe we would all be better served by moving these pots somewhere else, because they're really having to stretch for the sunlight. And you know how it goes. One thing leads to another. And, you know, suddenly you find that you're tying up tomato plants that are growing in a path. Because, well, it's already got little baby tomatoes on it, and I don't really want to pull it out, even though it's in an inconvenient place. So I guess I'll just do my best to tie it back and reap the rewards of these little tiny tomatoes. And I kind of like that kind of gardening where you go out to try to do one thing, or intending to do one thing, and along the way you sort of find all these other things to do, and you whether you accomplish the original task or not, you've just kind of bounced all over your garden and had a good time with it. My gardening expedition was cut tragically short this evening by a wasp that stung me on my shoulder. And I ran screaming inside, yelling that I had gotten stung and get it off me, get it off me. Luckily, my wife is very patient and kind, told me to breathe normally, took a look at it, got the calamine lotion, you know, mothered me a little bit, which, oh, it's so nice to have people around who can do that for you. You know, it doesn't have to be a romantic partner or anything like that. Sometimes it's just a friend or a neighbor, somebody who, when something happens, you can go to them. So one of my big projects this year was sweet potatoes. I had a great time with it so far. To recap, sweet potatoes, when you put them partially in water, if you suspend them half in a cup of water, they'll grow roots, and eventually they'll grow slips. And they're called slips because they really, like,
just, they slip right off of the potato. It's crazy. You would think that there would be like suddenly a crater in the potato or it would alter the potato in some way. But no, it just like grows these things and then you pull them off and the potato is like, aha, unscathed. And so it grew a bunch of slips and they are beautiful, like heart leaves that grow on vines. They are kind of a dark greenish color with just a little bit of red in them. They're a little bit exciting. I like them. And so I've got them outside in three of them in one big container that I have. And then I have another two in smaller containers. And then I kept on having more slips. So I planted one in a patio garden and then one and then a whole bunch of them way out in a garden out in the fields to experiment and really, you know, see how they do. They were a little late into the ground, I think, but not too late because they like it super duper hot. And when I was planting them, it was like that first big heat wave. And it was the first time that it really wasn't getting cold at night. And they took off really well. They've grown really well. They seem like very happy plants. And so I looked up, as one does. You know, I don't do all of the research in one go. I sort of like research step one. And then once step one is complete, then I'll research step two. And so I had to research and find out what the deal is with the frost. You know, some things you can have a light frost and that's fine. Some things need to come out before any frost at all. As it turns out, sweet potatoes, light frost is fine. It should make the vines die back. If the vines don't die back by themselves, then I meant to cut them off and then give the sweet potatoes that are in the containers or in the ground like a week to settle, and it'll help them. They'll grow a thicker skin and that will help them keep better. And they're not meant to be watered during that time, which I'm not really sure what I'm going to do with that because the autumn here tends to be kind of watery, but more research is needed on that one. You know, I don't know if it's better to pull them out ahead of time if it's going to be really rainy or if it's better to leave them and let them get a little bit wet. These are the questions that I think to ask, and then I go and hunt and find out what the answers are. And I found YouTube really, really helpful this year. So a lot of the time when I do research, I'm reading articles, which is great because I love to read. I've got stacks of gardening books and I've read most of them cover to cover. And I keep them because I might need to reference them someday. Like, should the internet just disappear one day, I'm going to need those books. So I just keep them. Not, you know, well, but I keep them. But we do have the internet. And this year, a lot of the time, instead of finding articles to read, I found myself going to YouTube. And I found like three or four creators that I really like. Other people, you know, comment and say that they've done similar things, and the comment section is really robust. They have links to, you know, either Instagrams where they're showing the process of what they're doing, or websites that talk, you know, where they talk more about it in a blog type style. And I really like that. I like being able to look at the people that I'm getting information from and sort of vet them further
And I like when there's lots of information connected to what they're doing. And I like being able to put it on the YouTube and really, you know, see what's going on. That helped immensely with the Sweet Potato Project because one of the guys that I watched was literally showing you, this is what my sweet potato is like when it's ready to be slipped off. This is what it's like when it's ready to go in the ground. It's not going to grow for a couple of weeks because it doesn't get warm enough here. I didn't have that problem. But this is what it's going to start doing. And then you want to trim it so that the vines will get bushier and it won't try to put roots in someplace else, because sweet potato vines are very much like forsythia bushes. Once that vine touches down, it's going to throw down roots and try to grow more. And every single time I cut off sweet potato vine, right? Like when I trimmed it so that it would do the bushier thing, I could stick that in water and it would grow roots. I mean, these things are magic. I definitely want to try them again next year, even if

potatoes. I love sweet potatoes. And one of the things that's, I don't know, maybe a little frustrating is that a lot of the things that I grow are things that are kind of relatively cheap anyway. Like, sweet potatoes aren't exactly expensive. But, oh well, you know, a dollar saved, so on and so forth. In terms of that, I'm more excited about my potatoes. I did quite a lot of potatoes in tote bins this year. So I had a lot of problem with growing them in the ground. We had a lot of issue with Japanese beetles, and we couldn't really put a frame up around that area. And it was just maddening. Like, they would start to grow, and the Japanese beetles would come in and just eat them all down, and we'd get like teeny tiny potatoes. So I started doing them in containers closer to the house, and that has been life-changing. I mean, no Japanese beetles on them at all. I don't even have to. I initially put them in the totes, right? Like, the big ones that you can get for, like, moving and stuff. I drill out some holes in the bottom, usually of ones that are already cracked. I like to use things that aren't going to be used for anything else. But I was given a bunch of totes for no real reason. And so some of them I just drilled out holes in the bottom, even though they're not cracked. They weren't being put to any other use. They might as well be put to this use. And I start by putting a little bit of dirt in the bottom. And then I put the potatoes in, and a little bit of dirt on top of them. And then as soon as they start growing, I add more dirt and more dirt and more dirt and more dirt until I get to the top. And that's supposed to really extend the root of the potato up. And so it'll grow potatoes out the sides and really fill up that bin. And I thought with the bins, like, okay, if we need to, like, throw some mosquito netting or something over this to keep the Japanese beetles off, like, that's reasonable to do near the house. Like, we can definitely figure out some structures, figure out some things, and put some netting over it. But as it turned out, they've never come near it. The potatoes have done really well. I've got them in all size containers because I sort of wanted to see what would happen. Like, I've got a couple in the bins, and then I've got a couple in, like, 2-gallon containers, like weird shaped containers. I want to see if I'm going to end up with weird shaped potatoes, I guess. They're just kind of what I had. And sometimes that's what you do. You know, I would love it if everything looked really nice and everything was in really fancy planters and that they all matched and there was a theme and... that I threw them myself and fired them in a kiln. I don't know. I don't know where I'm going with this. But that's not the case. That's where I'm going with this. That's not what I've got. I've got a bunch of containers that people have given me. I've got containers that I keep from year to year. I've got containers that other people are giving away that I find on the curb. And, you know, I just make them all work the best that I can. And that's something I need to remember and something that I'm giving to you, my friends, as I go back to school, as you do whatever challenges, face whatever challenges you are facing, is that we're all doing the best we can, you know? Some days that's magnificent. Some days it's amazing. Some days the best that you can do is the best that you'll ever do. It's the best of humanity. You're leading the way. And some days it is sitting up out of your couch so that you can grab your water and drink it. You know, I mean, some days are rough. And that's not a failure.

that is just life. And I kind of think that I used to think that you just kept going, you know? But my beautiful wife has taught me to take a moment, take an hour, take a day, take a weekend, and just relax. Just let the only thing what needs doing be a get food, do food. And sometimes that's exactly what we need, and that's okay. It took me a really, really long time to learn that. Maybe I shouldn't be going to grad school if it took me 20 years to learn that having a relaxing day is okay. But I'm doing it anyway. And I'm going to give myself permission to relax some days and to accept that I'm not going to get it all done. Honestly, after that wasp stung me and I came in and my beautiful wife put calamine lotion on it and it was like, okay, the moment of panic is over. I honestly thought for a sec, okay, I'm going to go back out into the garden and keep working. And, you know, if I had done, that would have been fine. I'd have gotten more stuff done. It's a beautiful night out. But it's okay that I didn't, too. And gardening is such a great hobby because it's so forgiving. The plants didn't care that I hadn't cleaned them up. They were perfectly content to keep growing. The cleaning them up is something that I wanted to do so that my environment looks the way that I want it to. And that's one of the gifts of gardening, is that you can do that. You can shape it. You can alter it. You can change it. You can break off branches and tie things up and trim things. And the plants are fine with it. You can move plants from one place to another and they don't mind at all. And that's really magical. That's really amazing. And then they give things to you. Today I made stuffed grape leaves for a potluck tomorrow at the school. And the grape leaves are from my garden. The garlic is from my garden. The onions are from my garden. The chives are from my garden. Really, the only things not from my garden are the beef, the rice, and the seasoning. And if I'm honest with you, some of the seasoning could have come from my garden. It just happened not to. And that's a great way to be beginning, I think, is sharing that piece of me, the piece of me that grows things and harvests things and uses them with all of my new colleagues. So no matter what, my friends, I hope that you keep growing.

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We shall meet. We've got to meet our maker at last. Some of you may not be aware of what I'm talking about. I don't know about you, but I've had some experiences in my life. And it seems like my life was all in a turmoil. I didn't know just which way to go.

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Some have wayward children, wayward husbands and wives.

pain. Some of us are wondering about our jobs. 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Food is sky high.

0: Listen, we're worried about the changes in the world. Don't you know mother may change, father may change, and friends will change, but in every change, he faithful will, thank you, Jesus, remain. And in the midnight hour, the Lord will speak to you and say, be still. Be still. Be still. Be still. My soul. 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One day all your tears shall pass. And when it's all over, you'll be all safe. All safe. All safe. Thank you, Lord. All safe. And blessed. I'm gonna see Jesus. I've got to see my Maker. Got to see Jesus. At last.
1: All right, that was Gloria Griffin with Be Still My Soul. Hello, you're listening to the Glenn T. Blair Faith Hour. I'm your host, Johnny P. We're here every Sunday from 5 to 6 on WBDYLP 99.5 FM. Bundy Community Radio here in Binghamton, New York. The premise of the Glenn T. Blair Faith Hour is that it is open to anyone in the community of any faith, denomination, or religion to host and share the traditions and music of your faith with our audience. When we don't have a guest host, I am here in the studio. Playing tracks from the Reverend Glenn T. Blair's vinyl gospel collection and other selections from our music library. So, well, we don't have anybody guest hosting today, so that's pretty much what you'll hear. I also have an Aramaic Lord's Prayer by Cosmic Sojourner and a Tibetan prayer by Hun Hun Tuo. So, we will hear those later. Right now, we're going to get into the Nightingales, the Sensational Nightingales. This is on MCA Records. We're going to hear A Closer Walk with Thee, that wonderful classic. Stay tuned.

I'm so glad on my journey home. Jesus may ask me why. Why did you stumble and why did you fall on the journey? But I'm glad I'll be able to tell Jesus these words. Do you know?

0: All right, that was the sensational Nightingales. Now we're going on to Bishop Jeff Banks and the Revival Temple Mass Choir. This is recorded live in Newark, New Jersey from the album Love Lifted Me. We are going to hear Love Lifted Me. Yeah, here you go.
1: I didn't say nothing else would help. I said, well, nothing else could help. No. Lifted Me.

All right, that was Love Lifted Me by Reverend Jeff Banks and the Revival Temple Mass Choir in New York, New Jersey. We're going on to the Swan Silver Tones with Mary Don't You Weep off the album 40 Gospel Greats.

0: I can hear Jesus say, Mary,
1: Mary, don't you be.
0: And I believe that Mary could have been just a little bit hard to hear.
1: Baby, don't you
0: and I can imagine Jesus said, I better call her just a little bit louder.
1: Baby, don't you
2: Mary.
1: Baby, don't you
0: trouble's gonna get in your way sometime, baby.
1: Baby, don't you
0: sometime I know burden's gonna crush you down and knock you to your knees, but that's all right.
2: Well, Mary.
0: As I was with the Hebrew children in the fire, I was with Paul and Silas when they were bound in jail all night long.
2: Mary.
1: Oh, Mary,
2: hey, Mary.
1: Oh, Mary,
0: I wish I had somebody that

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I'll be rocking.

All right, that was the Swan Silvertones. Now we're going on to the best of the Brooklyn All-Stars. We're going to hear I've Got My Ticket.

All right, that was the Brooklyn All-Stars. We're going back to VJ Records. The 40 Great Gospel Hits was on VJ Records. This next one is as well. It's the Caravans. Let's Break Bread Together. Yeah, it's the album name. We're going to hear the song, I'll Fly Away.

All right, that was The Caravans with I'll Fly Away. We're going to get into a set of music right here. We're going to hear It's Real by Dr. Marion Franklin, followed by a nice acoustic The Truth Will Make You Free by Brandon Thomas de la Cruz, and a jazz standard version of Let My Prayer Rise, Psalm 141 by Bill Carter and Warren Cooper. Here you go with Dr. Marion Franklin. Great on the organ.

All right, that was Let My Prayer Rise, Psalm 141. That was Bill Carter and who else? Bill Carter and Warren Cooper. We're getting into the O'Neill Twins with Abide With Me.

0: I can't make it without you. It's a mean world. This is a mean world.
1: Please, Lord, please,
0: they're robbing. They're stealing. You can't hardly walk the streets at night. I need the Lord to abide with me. Hallelujah. Abide.

0: If you need the Lord to abide within, just raise your hand and ask the Lord. Woo, say, abide with me.
1: Say it again.
0: Oh, Jesus.
1: Abide.
0: If I were you, before I go to the car tonight, I'd ask the Lord to abide with me. Oh, Jesus.
1: That's all right.
0: Oh, Lord. I'm kind of feeling pretty good here.
1: As I walk up and down the streets, Lord,
0: please, Jesus, abide.
1: Stay with me.
0: Stay with me.

right, that was the O'Neill Twins with Abide With Me. You're listening to the Glenn T. Blair Faith Hour here on WBDY-LP. I'm your host, Johnny P. If anyone from any religion, denomination, or faith would like to come in and share their traditions and music of your faith with our audience, we would love to have you do so. You would be here and you could guest host and share the traditions and music of your faith with our audience. I will be in the studio to help you run the board and do other things so you can focus on hosting the show. But reach out to Johnny, J-O-N-N-Y, that's Johnny, no H, J-O-N-N-Y, at BundyMuseum.org. And I will set you up to co-host the show. So, we're going to continue with the music. I've got James Cleveland and the Childfold Singers from the Volume 2, Touch Me. We're going to hear As Long As There's God. Stay tuned.

All right, that was As Long As There's God. I've got everything I need. We're going to end the show with the Mongolian throat singers Hunhua Tua with their prayer. Yes, just keep in mind that faith, it's a personal journey, and a lot of people get there in a lot of different ways. But that doesn't mean their faith is any less as real or important as yours. So here's the Hunhur Tour, Mongolian Throat Singers with Prayer. Thanks for tuning in. We'll be back again next Sunday at 5 and for a whole hour of faithful music. All right.

0: This is 99.5 WBDYLP from the Bundy Museum of History and Art in Binghamton. 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Once again, that is Karaoke Night, Sunday, August 23rd at the Bundy Museum.
1: This is Green Street, the Environmental Health Show, greenstreetnews.org, Patty and Doug Wood, and our worldwide network of experts, here every week to help you navigate your way through this increasingly toxic world. Welcome back. Radiation is dangerous. Radiation from nuclear power plants is very dangerous. Despite the best efforts of engineers to design containment buildings, there's no way to completely control or contain a nuclear reaction 20 times more powerful than the bombs that obliterated Hiroshima and Nagasaki. Radiation is going to be released. So the question is, how much radiation is safe for humans? The answer is none. No amount of radiation is safe. But federal officials have established what they believe are exposure standards a human can tolerate. And those standards have been in place for many years. But now, with Donald Trump and an aggressive nuclear industry pushing for more nuclear power, efforts are underway to loosen those standards and allow greater human exposure to radiation from nuclear power plants. What could possibly be wrong with that? Well, stay tuned, because we have an expert on human exposure to radiation on our show today. But first, some of the news items that caught our attention this week. Patty, what do you got for us today?
2: Well, the Trump administration is at it again.
1: Okay.
2: Yeah, it's unending, but...
1: Relentless, they call
2: it. Relentless. They have taken a series of extraordinary steps to attack California's position as a national leader in environmental protection, enlisting at least a half dozen federal agencies to undermine the state's efforts to pivot away from fossil fuels. Here are a few examples of what President Trump is doing in California.
1: Okay.
2: The Energy Department has announced $75 million for a new coal export terminal in Oakland, California.
1: We're going to export coal.
2: Unbelievable. Right. Okay. And now the Interior Department has paid energy companies to cancel planned wind farms off the coast of California and other blue states.
1: Well, wait a minute. We're using taxpayer dollars to pay companies to cancel their plans.
2: Correct. We're paying energy companies to cancel planned wind farms off the coast of California and other blue states.
1: All right.
2: The president ordered a company to restart a pipeline that caused one of the state's largest oil spills in 2015. And Trump and his Republican allies in Congress have blocked California from setting its own limits on automobile pollution, which federal law has permitted since the 1970s.
1: California's always been ahead on car emissions and things like that.
2: 100%.
1: In fact, it's called the California effect. They do it, and then manufacturers don't want to have to make two versions
2: of
1: the car.
2: Two different versions, right? Exactly. In response, the state has filed a number of lawsuits to try to undo the administration's actions. A spokesman for Mr. Newsom said in an email, quote, "Donald Trump attacks California because we are building a future that doesn't depend on fossil fuels.
1: Mm-hmm.
2: Follow the money and you will find the truth behind President Trump's war on California's climate policies. This is a White House run for big oil and by big oil." End quote.
1: Wow. Yeah. Well, not surprising. You know, you just have to watch what they're doing, and it's pretty obvious what's going on.
2: Nothing is surprising anymore.
1: Yeah.
2: Coming out of this Trump White House.
1: All right. Well, I've got a news story here. 2 years ago in Missouri, a concentrated animal feeding operation, or CAFO, owned by one of the world's largest pork producers, spilled an estimated 350,000 gallons of hog manure and wastewater when an employee failed to close a valve and drained the wastewater lagoon. The spill polluted between 12 and 15 miles of nearby creeks and tributaries. It turned the water nearly black and contaminated it with up to 30 times the level of ammonia safe for wildlife. The company was fined, are you ready? The company was fined $18,000 for the spill.
3: CAFOs are commonly bemoaned by rural neighbors who complain about the smell and worry about the massive amount of manure produced by the animals, which can number in the hundreds of thousands of hogs and could pollute groundwater. Concerns about environmental and health harms have led several counties to impose restrictions on CAFOs, but the powerful hog farming lobby has pushed back. And now the Supreme Court in Missouri has ruled that the state law prohibiting counties from imposing regulations on CAFOs does not violate the state's constitution. So the Constitution of Missouri is apparently not protecting the air and water for the people of Missouri. It's protecting the hog farmers.
2: Right.
3: What else you got?
2: Well, this is an interesting segue to what you just read.
3: Okay.
2: A new study from Rutgers University has found no statistically significant differences in endurance and strength of college athletes if they switched from a traditional meat-based diet to a plant-based diet. No pork. No bacon. The researchers were seeking to resolve a long-standing controversy over whether eating a plant-based diet hurts an athlete's physical performance. The question has become increasingly relevant as more athletes explore plant-based eating and encounter conflicting information about whether they can meet their nutritional needs without meat. According to Peggy Policastro, director of culinary literacy and nutrition at the New Jersey Institute for Food, Nutrition, and Health, there is a common misperception that plant-based diets cannot provide enough calories or protein to meet the demands of athletic performance. The study specifically sought to test these claims by examining student athletes who rely on university dining halls for most of their daily meals. The researchers recruited 36 undergraduate students from Rutgers, Stanford, Vanderbilt, and the University of Reading in England. Each participant completed 2 4-week diet phases. During one phase, participants ate an omnivore diet and were asked to consume at least 2 servings of animal protein a day. During the other, they replaced the meat they would ordinarily eat with at least 2 servings of plant protein, such as beans, tofu, or other plant-based protein-rich meat alternatives. After 4 weeks on each diet, there was no statistically significant difference in athletic performance between the plant-based and omnivores diets.
3: Well, there you go. I mean, I feel great. I got plenty of energy and plenty. I'm still as strong as I ever was, he said, hopefully. Anyway.
2: Okay.
3: All right. Thanks, Patty.
2: But there you go.
3: Yeah. I mean, there's the study and that's what it showed.
2: Yeah.
3: It's great. All right.
2: Okay.
3: Thanks.
2: You're welcome. Nuclear power plants are inherently dangerous. There's no way around it. Controlled nuclear reactions produce radiation, and that radiation has to go somewhere. The radioactive waste problem has never been solved because there is no good solution. But these power plants also emit radiation into the air and the water. How much radiation do power plants actually emit, and how much is safe for humans to be exposed to? Understandably, federal limits have been strict about the public's exposure to radiation. But that means increased costs for nuclear power plant operators. Suppose those exposure standards weren't quite as strict. That would save the nuclear industry billions in construction costs and speed up the deployment of new nuclear power plants all over the country.
3: Well, the Nuclear Regulatory Commission is now proposing to do exactly that. Lower the standards and allow humans to be exposed to more radiation than in the past. Cindy Folkers is the radiation and health hazard specialist at the nonprofit Beyond Nuclear. And Patty and I had a chance to speak with her earlier this week about the proposed new federal guidelines. We asked Cindy first to tell us a little bit more about Beyond Nuclear and exactly what the federal government is planning to do. Here's our conversation with Cindy Folkers.
4: Beyond Nuclear was formed in 2007, and we were formed to connect the nuclear power and nuclear weapons industries in the public's mind. So we talk about the connection between nuclear power and nuclear weapons, the industrial processing, the disposal of waste, the radioactive pollution, and we want to educate people and activate people to move us to a world beyond nuclear. And what that means is we need a world free from nuclear power and nuclear weapons.
3: Okay, so tell us a little bit about what's going on right now in the world of, you know, nuclear radiation protection.
4: Sure. So this is coming from an attempt for the NRC to follow through on an executive order that the president gave to weaken radiation standards so that we can expose people in the public and workers and medical professionals and people who care for patients more radiation exposure. And we are now part of something called the Coalition to Stop Radioactive Pollution. And the Coalition to Stop Radioactive Pollution was formed to address specifically the radioactive pollution issue, radiation exposure. And we have formed what's called the Protect Better campaign. So protectbetter.org is where you go for that information. Beyondnuclear.org is where you go for information about Beyond Nuclear specifically. And the Protect Better campaign is a project of the coalition. And the Protect Better campaign is specifically formed, or was specifically formed, to address the rulemaking issue for the radiation rulemaking that NRC has promulgated. And the deadline for comments for that is August 31st.
3: The NRC being the Nuclear Regulatory Commission, which is kind of a front for the industry, would you say?
4: More so now, with if this rulemaking actually is approved. But yes, they've always been, they're supposed to be a watchdog for public health and for nuclear power, to prevent nuclear power from harming public health. But in reality, they've never quite been that. They have been one of the ways through government agencies that people in the public are allowed to be exposed to radiation through radioactive pollution, through other means for workers if you work in a facility that has radioactive material. Because we do know, and the NRC bases its radiation regulations on something called the linear no threshold. Now, the linear no threshold theory states that there is no safe exposure to radiation. And the reason that they state it that way is because there isn't. And science has shown that there isn't. And science continues to show that there isn't.
3: It seems like the American people maybe have had a little bit of amnesia when it comes to radiation exposure, because I remember a few years ago when I was younger, you know, everybody understood that exposure to radiation was, especially from nuclear power, was something that was really dangerous and, you know, we didn't want to have anything to do with. Now it seems like the public is more accepting. Why is that?
4: You know, I think there could be a number of reasons for it. I think the first reason is that they spend a lot of money telling people their side of things, and their side of things isn't really backed by science, whereas our side of things is. But I do think it's money. I think that industry has access to government that people, regular people, don't have. Regular people have everyday lives. They have to focus in on what's going on in their personal lives and their family lives. They often will have full-time jobs, or maybe more than one. And so it makes it really hard to engage with people who have more time, industry in this instance, more money, more resources, and the ears of politicians and the government. And that, honestly, that's what I think it is. And I think it's what I would call, it's been memory hold, which I think is a term from the book 1984. Mm-hmm. And it is true that this seems to be going on, and it's really been detrimental to trying to get the word out about just how dangerous small amounts of radiation are. So we learned it once, we somehow memory hold it and unlearned it, and we can learn it again. And that's why we're here.
5: I also want to say that they have a great PR campaign going on about nuclear being green energy, right, as opposed to fossil fuel energy. And so people are just, you know, that's an easy thing for people to understand, right? So it doesn't create, you know, all these greenhouse gases, and it's just, it's green energy and it's clean. Yeah. And we've come so far with all of this technology utilized in nuclear power plants, but none of that is true.
4: That is absolutely correct. None of that's true. In fact, the operating reactors will often give off radioactive carbon dioxide, which a lot of people don't know about. Some of the waste facilities used to house their radioactive waste will also create radioactive carbon-14. So this is not a benign energy source. It's not nearly as much carbon dioxide as fossil fuels, which, by the way, are also radioactive,
5: yep,
4: which they don't like to tell you. So as the person, the radiation and health hazard specialist at Beyond Nuclear, that's my title, I sometimes will speak on the radioactivity coming off of fossil fuels, because they are both radioactive, different isotopes, but still they impact the human body, and they can destroy cells, and they can rewrite your DNA in very, very bad ways that cause diseases. And as far as the climate change thing, well, just take a gander at Europe right now and how many reactors they've had to close or deal with in other ways because the water level isn't there, or the water is too hot, or, and it just keeps, the jellyfish swarms in France. I mean, it just keeps going and going and going. In a climate crisis world, nuclear reactors are not going to be your friend. When in Japan, the Fukushima meltdown occurred, and that was from a tsunami, it came in into the coast from the ocean, right? What was still running? A wind farm off the coast.
5: Right.
4: I think it was like 80 kilometers or maybe it was miles off the coast. So what did the storm end up taking out? The reactors. What was working? Wind farm. Now, this is just to say that getting those reactors, which then had the meltdowns, operational again, not to mention all the ones that had to close in the wake of the Fukushima disaster, they take years to come back online, if ever. Wind can be back online in a matter of days or weeks, right? And in fact, that goes for construction as well, right? So
5: right.
4: Again, in a world that's suffering climate crisis, which I, despite the current Congress, most of us know, we have seen the impacts of climate crisis one way or the other.
5: Every day, Cindy.
4: Yes.
5: Every day there is a climate crisis somewhere in the world. And just here in the United States, we have had a climate crisis for the past, I don't know, 2 months, you know, at least weekly, if not daily.
4: Well, and then you had the really hard freeze that happened. That's why we call it crisis, not warming anymore, because
5: we
4: have weather shifts of all sorts. In the Northeast, we had that horrible cold freeze in January.
5: Right.
4: So it hasn't, it doesn't stop, and it's not going to get better. And so we have to have energy sources that are going to be accommodating to that.
5: And resilient.
4: Yes. And we can't be losing a landmass the size of Switzerland every time a nuclear reactor decides that it wants to melt down.
5: Can I go back a little bit? I mean, it's still sticking with me when you said what the role of or the job is of the NRC, and that is to regulate and to, you know, come up with exposure guidelines and so on for all types of, you know, radiation exposures. Are we talking about hospitals who are doing CT scans and, you know, and X-rays and so on? Can you tell us a little bit more about how widespread these radiation exposures are, as well as nuclear power, as well as nuclear weapons?
4: Right. So the NRC regulates, for the most part, civilian activity, but not all civilian activity. It regulates uranium milling. It does not regulate uranium mining. That's a different agency. But processing, milling, it regulates. It regulates medical. And so in this proposed rule, you are going to see potential increases for the people who are carers of people who might have gone through nuclear medicine procedures. So that includes not only the workers, but also the family members. Because as we know, in this country, you are shoved out the door of the hospital, sometimes before you're ready to go. And when you have had a medical procedure that involves radioactive material, and the radioactive material, and I'm not talking about X-rays that are external outside the body.
5: Right.
4: Or even necessarily a CT scan, unless you're given the dye that's radioactive. So any process that has the radioactive dye, any process that was a radioactive process, maybe to treat a cancer or another kind of disease, those kinds of processes can leave you radioactive after you walk out of the hospital. And so the people who are caring for you, be they people you are paying or relatives, can get exposed. And it's not very clear at all that there won't be children involved in this exposure after you've received these treatments. So they're going to allow an increase to, as far as we can tell, to people who are caring for people who have had these kinds of treatments. And this is probably going to be, again, as near as we can tell, the largest increase in exposure. But then you've got proposals in this rule that would allow more exposure through effluent pathways as well, which is radioactive pollution. And the calculations, so it's going to go up, it's going to more than double the amount that's allowed out. And the people who would be being exposed in the public are going to have more than doubling of a risk.

0: NRC comes along and says, we want to up that exposure limit.
1: Mm-hmm. Well, and I have to say that historically, it's been amazingly consistent that people around nuclear power reactors have higher, in this case, the Alwadi studies from Harvard looked at cancer death, but it is also cancer incidence around these nuclear facilities. And here's the other thing. It's not just the Alwadi studies out of Harvard that are saying this. It is also now studies out of Korea, South Korea, that are also saying very much the same thing, almost exactly on par with what the Alwadi studies in Harvard are showing. So at the same time, you're right, absolutely, that we are having these studies showing this effect, these cancer incidences around nuclear power facilities.
2: Mm-hmm.
1: We are also having the NRC say, well, maybe we don't need to follow this as closely. Maybe we can increase the risk a little bit, which isn't necessarily a little bit, because whatever they're doing now, whatever the NRC is doing now is clearly not enough. Because what the NRC is doing now is giving us increases of cancer around nuclear facilities. Now, the authors of these studies will say, well, we don't know if it's necessarily associated with radiation exposure, but these increases are around nuclear power reactors. We need to, at the very least, ask the question, why is this happening around nuclear power facilities in the United States and now also Korea?
2: Yeah.
1: Because, I mean, it's not too far of a leap from there to radioactive effluent and radioactive pollution, right? But we still need to be asking the question. And the question then that research, from a research perspective, but then the question that I ask today is, why don't we already know this answer?
2: Yeah.
1: We've been messing around with these facilities for what now, 60 years? We can't get it together enough as a society, as a regulatory entity, to be able to answer this question of why there are increases of cancer around nuclear facilities. We are still having to go back and adjudicate this again and again and again. It's infuriating, especially in the context of this NRC proposed rule. We should have an answer to this question. And the fact that we don't, in an industrialized society such as we are, with all of the benefits and all of the money and the resources, is completely incomprehensible to me. What are we doing to our children? Which, by the way, children are more sensitive, and pregnancy is much more susceptible to radiation damage.
2: Sure.
1: And so, again, we are giving short shrift to our pregnancy health outcomes. We are giving short shrift to our children. We aren't understanding fully what the impact of these facilities are on society at a time when we've had plenty of time to answer that question from a research perspective. And it is just, to me, incomprehensible that we don't know more.
2: So the NRC has proposed these rule changes, which are going to weaken the protection, such as they are, that are there. They're kind of eliminating their whole linear no threshold concept and saying, well, we're going to increase the amount of radiation people can be exposed to. What can people do about this?
1: Well, and I want to make clear that the NRC will tell you that it's not eliminating the LNT. But the fact is that they've never regulated to the LNT, because the no threshold principle of the LNT that says that any radiation exposure, no matter how small, carries risk, has never been what they've focused on.
2: Haven't they always worked on the as low as reasonably achievable principle?
1: Yes, yes. But the as low as reasonably achievable principle, I think, can be argued exists to allow the exposures to begin with.
2: That's
1: now,
2: right.
1: Yes, you can keep those as low as possible, but who defines reasonable?
2: Hmm.
1: Who defines achievable?
3: Yeah.
1: If that becomes something that industry defines, then from a public health standpoint, that's not very helpful. And so it's not that the people who are operational in the industry, the workers, aren't trying to keep the doses as low as reasonably achievable, specifically for workers and also for the public. I do believe that some of them do want this. But when you have something that is so ill-defined, the person with the most power and money is going to end up defining it.
2: Yep.
1: And that's not going to be the workers. It's not going to be the public. It's going to be the industry, because that's who has the money. So what can people do? Well, they can go to the Protect Better website, and you have to scroll down for talking points and a video on how you comment. And talking points don't have to be just technical. If you want to go on the technical, you go right ahead. But there are a lot of talking points that surround this issue that aren't technical, that are process talking points.
2: Mm-hmm.
1: For instance, Why don't we have an

0: extension of 6 months for this. They've had since at least 2025 to start working on this, the NRC has. They kept pushing the deadline back and back and back for release of the proposed rule. It was supposed to be February. It ended up being July this year. So right away, they ate into any time that the public might have to have an extension and look at these issues, because there are so many thousands of pages of underlying documents that support their contentions in this proposed rule. We don't have time to look at those. So the public is really getting closed out of this process on this particular rule, not to mention the process of just everything happening on nuclear power regulation at once. So this isn't just the only rule that's happening. There are so many others. This is just the one that I'm focused on because of my subject area.
1: Yeah.
2: So, you know, I just want to talk about big picture here. When we were growing up, there was this fear of a nuclear war, right?
0: Yes.
2: And even kids in school, I mean, before us, they were hiding under their desks. They were having these drills, right? And, you know, as if that was going to help anyone. But of course, it was just ridiculous. But now we're literally planning to put these small nuclear reactors, right, all over the country, near where people live, where they work, et cetera, et cetera. And so we're just going to be exposed to amounts of radiation that we've never seen before, kind of what I would call a low-level chronic exposure in people's lives now.
0: Yes. So here's what I think they're going after for sure. But I'm not the only person that is thinking this at this time, because I talked to others. I think that they want to be able to have private electricity generators anywhere that they want in this country, probably near AI data centers. This is a whole billionaire broligarch thing. They want to be able to power their own islands or power their own AI data centers for their own benefit primarily. This is not going to be a public utility in the sense of how we think of it. This is going to be utilities that are creating power for people who are off the grid and making millions of dollars. And so what NRC can claim is that, oh yes, we're regulating these facilities as well. Here's the regulations. But in reality, it's kind of just lip service, right? I think that that's actually where this whole thing is moving, is toward private power sources that are not public utilities, that are not beholden to the public because they don't serve the public, because the public doesn't get power from them. And instead, they're serving private facilities. And so the executive order was 14300. The NRC rule is out now for comment, and comments are due by August 31st. So we really need people to comment on this rule. The comments can be technical. They can be your personal story. They can be process and how the process is bad, a whole bunch of things. But we need people to plug in. We have over 500 comments so far, but we need more. We need to flood them. And so we need people to go to the protectbetter.org website, and that's where you can find a video on how to submit your comments, and that's how you can where you can go to find some talking points to get those comments in.
1: 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That's going to do it for our show this week. Special thanks to Cindy Folkers and everyone at Beyond Nuclear for their great work on this issue, and to all of you who listen to and support this show. We are very appreciative. Patty and I will be back next week with another edition of Green Street. Thanks for listening.
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dear. I am writing you a letter in the hopes that you'll know better not to go in the woods in Pennsylvania, because my dad's in a tree waiting to kill you. Just be warned. Some say, dream until tomorrow, that'll wash away your sorrow, but I'm telling you, do not sleep with your eyes closed. If you do, you end up sitting in a pot roast. It's not fair. Some say Pennsylvania sunny, but I prefer to say it's gunny. Okay, maybe that's not funny, but either way, it's way too punny. I know, okay. Dear, dear, New Jersey doesn't may suit you because there they cannot shoot you, but then existential journals are just not fun, but better than a man holding a shotgun, don't you think? I'm just writing to remind you that an orange man will find you and sneak up right behind you to steal the fate that's been assigned to you. Just know that your population's shrinking and the Pennsylvania thinking is just backwards. It'll leave you cold and mounted on a placard. It's not fair. Dear, I hope that you can hear me, because I think of you so dearly. So I'll write each sentence clearly, and I'll sign it with sincerely.

0: For the Daily Yonder and Public News Service, this is the news from rural America. Craving a hamburger? It'll cost you. Beef prices are the highest in history, up 13%, due in part to a 70-year low in the domestic cattle herd. But the remaining cattle are worth more. Brian Shooter with the Indiana Beef Council says in previous years, producers grew other crops to offset costs.
1: Crop production right now is not real profitable, but cattle production has been.
0: Red meat costs the most in the Northwest and California, less in the Midwest and the Plains. A pound of ground beef now averages $7, with steak at $13. Beef is big in the American diet, but raising it doesn't have to destroy delicate ecosystems like grasslands. Colorado's Fox Ranch on the Kansas-Nebraska border is demonstrating that strategic cattle grazing and native prairie conservation can coexist. The Nature Conservancy's Tyler Smith helps guide the work.
2: Grasslands are so underappreciated and the most endangered terrestrial ecosystem on the planet.
0: So when cattle on Fox Ranch graze the grass to 14 inches, they're moved. That leaves enough natural cover to protect rare species like the prairie chicken from hawks and other predators. The Conservancy's William Burnage prepared the ranch for managed stewardship. He says if you want to preserve grassland, you need grazing animals.
3: Many livestock producers realize at the end of the day that they're grass farmers. The cow is how you harvest the grass and turn it into something of value economically.
0: In Illinois, the Nature Cools Project is researching how healthy soils, trees, and diverse plants can address climate change and restore local rainfall. Scientists working with the Climate Land Leaders Initiative say living landscapes release natural particles that seed clouds and bring rain back to a parched landscape. But Leslie Copperband of Prairie Oasis Farm says rebuilding damaged soil takes time.
4: It's a long-term proposition. It's not like plant a bunch of trees and next year you're going to have rain clouds over your farm. It is going to take years to bring that soil life back.
0: Corporations sometimes greenwash consumers by putting deceptive recycling labels on plastic products to make buyers think they're eco-friendly. Now, Congress is considering the Tracking Plastic Act to standardize what counts as recycled. It could reduce misleading labels, but Kirsty Pesci with Just Zero would rather have folks get beyond synthetics.
5: We have to abandon plastic recycling entirely and move towards reusable materials instead that we can refill and actually recycle.
0: Think recycling is a newfangled notion? 250 years ago, American patriot Paul Revere melted down copper and iron to make horseshoes and armaments. For the Daily Yonder and Public News Service, I'm Roz Brown. For more rural stories, visit dailyyonder.com.
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8: Welcome, beautiful listener, to another episode of Work in Progress with Alan and Edmund. Today, Nani is still on her vacation in Spain. She's having a great time, as far as I know. And so Alan and I will continue with our discussion of the Gita. And the plan is for us to discuss the positive aspects of being a god, since this is what Krishna, especially in the beginning of the dialogue, is trying to convince Arjuna of. He's telling him this is who you are. He is. He is a spirit. And as a spirit, there's certain benefits that come with that, and we want to talk about those benefits. Alan and I will just pick up and we'll kind of riff on anything that comes up. So, Alan, you there?
9: I'm here.
8: Oh, okay. I wasn't hearing anything. I was kind of wondering.
9: No, I'm trying to get myself ready. This is a This is serious stuff.
8: Yeah, it is. And we want to be very clear, right? Krishna doesn't... but he does two things. First, he gives Arjuna all of the knowledge that that's needed. But he leaves out the detail. It's sort of like giving him a, you know, a 10,000 feet perspective, right?
9: Mm.
8: In other words, you know, well, you are immortal. And if you could kind of like wrap your head around that, then we could give you some more.
9: Mm-hmm. Okay.
8: Right? So, so that's the first thing that he tells Arjuna, right? There never was a time when I was not, nor you, nor these rulers, and there never will be a time when all of us shall cease to be. So right off the top, he's telling him, you know, this is who you are. Now, Arjuna doesn't buy into it immediately, of course, and so Krishna has to go through a lot of, you know, particular explanations and convince him of it. But right off the top, we could say, okay, if I'm immortal, what are the benefits of that? What does that bring me? And or if you could think of what are the drawbacks of it, right? If any.
9: Right, right, right.
8: Because we want to be, you know, objective and look at both sides, right? Or all three sides, let's say.
9: Sounds good.
8: So first, well, what can you think of? What are the implications? Once you're immortal, what does that mean?
9: Well, I mean, certainly for me, you know, I'm afraid of death, all right?
8: Right.
9: You know, so that's a factor in so many aspects of my thoughts and feelings is that, you know, I'm just scared of death. And if you remove that, my mm-hmm. immediate reaction is one of tremendous liberation. It's saying that so many things that seem so important to me aren't. All right?
8: Exactly.
9: So many things that where I, you know, in effect, I feel my life is at stake, that concept would have no meaning. And that this would mean, I think that for me, in a strange way, it would make it much easier for me to detach from a lot of events where I get caught up in them.
8: Exactly.
9: And, okay, so that's the first positive that I can imagine. You know, the first negative would be, you know, there was I don't remember the exact details. There was some kind of survey where they asked people, if you were given the opportunity to be immortal, would you take it?
8: Mm-hmm.
9: And the initial reaction of everybody was, well, yeah, of course. And then they began thinking, all right?
8: Right.
9: And thinking, well, under what circumstances would I be immortal? For example, people felt sadness if they were immortal and others weren't, that they would be constantly losing friends who would be dying and they would be continuing, and that the sense of loss would be ongoing and overwhelming. Or you know, if the immortality was, you know, sort of the Christian hell, all right? Well, no, we don't want that.
8: Right.
9: So it would partly depend upon what was the nature of the immortality.
8: Good. That's a really good perspective. I hadn't even thought of that. Yeah. So let's investigate some of the principles. Now, to say that you're immortal, just on the surface of it, means that so you live forever, right? You cannot die.
9: Yes.
8: And the question would then be, well, do I keep getting old, and with age comes all these potential problems, right?
9: That's another good point.
8: Yeah. And but we really have the question, does that mean that that's what it is? Or does it mean, well, if I'm immortal, I'm basically unchangeable, because, right, to be mortal means that you're in an environment of change. To be immortal means you're outside of that environment.
9: That's interesting.
8: So there is no change that's happening to me. So I can't deal with any... I don't have to deal with any kind of physiological changes that I typically would have to deal with if I'm in an environment of change. Now, to answer your question, though, if I am immortal, what does that say about everyone else? Right?
9: Okay.
8: So Krishna's answer to, well, his response to Arjuna was that there never was a time when I was not, nor you.
9: Yes, so everyone.
8: So everyone gets to be, right, everyone gets to be immortal. And so that eliminates any problem as far as...
9: As far as loss.
8: Loss, right. There is no loss. There can't be any loss to immortality because loss implies change, right?
9: Yes.
8: And we're outside of the environment of change. So that answers that question. What else can we...
9: Well, you know, it's funny because it reminds me, you know, the old myth of the ancient myth of the Sibyl, that she asked for immortality but forgot to ask that she would stay young.
8: Yeah.
9: And so in the story, she's just getting older and older.
8: Older,
9: it's
8: right.
9: It's really terrible. So the sense is that it's an understanding that what Krishna means is that we are all immortal.
8: Yes.
9: And it's interesting. It's funny. It makes me feel very sad as we're talking about this, in the sense that I feel the desire that I have that people that are gone would be back. All right.
8: Mm-hmm.
9: And the sadness is the sense of that loss, and then imagining it, because it triggers that feeling of, oh my God, wouldn't that be wonderful if these people that are gone were back, and that in this state that we're talking about, they are. They always are.
8: Correct, yeah. So it brings up a really, that's a good perspective to investigate, because it brings up the question of the characteristic of immortality, right?
9: Mm-hmm, mm-hmm.
8: Because and I mentioned change as like one of the basic things, right? You can't be changing, because change implies either degradation or right, or improvement.
9: Well, in a sense, it's the death of a previous state, right? Change. Something is now ended and something
8: and
9: new
8: something
9: is begun.
8: And something is begun, right. But if you're immortal, you can't have beginning and ending.
9: It can't be.
8: Right.
9: It can't be.
8: So for someone who is immortal, what is that state of being like? What are the... What can you, quote-unquote, to put it in terms of... that we normally deal with, what can you do physically, mentally, emotionally, something, right? What is it that you can do in that state? Because for you, there is no action that could affect you,
9: mm-hmm.
8: right? And if that's true, then there's no action that you could affect anyone else, because we're all immortal. Logically, right?
9: See, it's funny, because my first thought is there that if the basic experience of life is joy,
8: mm-hmm.
9: right, that what immortality is saying is that one is permanently located in that place of joy.
8: Correct.
9: That of appreciation of the beauty of the universe, appreciation of the joy of being, of existing.
8: Mm-hmm.
9: And, you know, again, for me, it goes back to that sense of how often joy is interrupted by a sense of loss or a fear of loss or a fear of death. So when you remove those, it might be that, you know, it's funny, I'm thinking also in terms of Plato and his forms, because there was a sense of something that he imagined changeless, immortal, permanent, all right? The
8: right.
9: absolute triangle, not the one we draw in the sand, but the absolute one.
8: Right.
9: Absolute goodness, all right? And so, okay. Anyway, those are my thoughts for right now.
8: Mm-hmm. Yeah. What comes to mind is that, okay, so we have eternal joy, endless joy, never-ending joy, in a state of immortality, right?
9: Yes, yes.
8: In a state of spirit. So that potentially, from our perspective, from our regular, right, waking state, human bodily perspective, that could get boring. Right? That could become... Actually, there's a Twilight Zone episode about that.
9: I was just going there. The one where the guy, he's a criminal, and every single time his plan goes off perfectly.
8: Right.
9: Is this the one you're talking
8: about?
9: Yeah,
8: that's the one. That's the one.
9: And he finally says, you know, this is getting boring. Can I go to the other place? And the answer is, what makes you think this isn't the other place? That is so weird that we both went right there.
8: Yeah.
9: Oh, my God. You beat me by like 1 second.
8: 1 second. Yeah. So the question is, well, how do you process? Well, what's the experience, right? Because we kind of speculating here, right? I mean, this is coming off the top of my head, but how do we envision, right, a state where everything that you could ever want you can have. Everything that you do is, or you really, there is no real doing because there's nothing to do, right? Let me back up a little bit. The whole purpose of doing anything is to improve, right? Mm-hmm. We never do something to go the opposite direction. Mm-hmm. It's always okay. towards evolution, if you will. Right? Even if we break something down, we're breaking it down so we could build something new. So that's evolution. But if you're in a state where everything is perfect already, because there's nothing, right? Everything is in its place, let's say. Then there's nothing for you to do. And if you're in a state of not without anything to do, that's potentially also boring, right? Just as much as if you're in a place where everything happens exactly like you want.
9: See, it's interesting because I realize that when I imagine what Krishna is saying in terms of, you know, immortality, that we all always were and always will be.
8: Right.
9: That I don't, it's funny, I imagine it, first thing, as I said, Edmund, is something very calming about it. Which is a sense that there is no harm, okay? That, you know, for example, if you're at war, as in that example, and you kill someone, that person nonetheless continues. That what we're talking about is a state where in the sense of, you know, being fully in the moment, all right, that there is a sense, when you talk about perfection, that the perfection is something that we recognize, that this state is such that there is nothing that needs to be done,
8: right?
9: And that my initial reaction to that is that I've certainly known moments of such a level of peace that I thought, if that was the place that I was always in, and I feel such sadness saying this, but if that was the place that I was always in, this would be very good, okay? Mm-hmm, mm-hmm. That it would be a sense of full acceptance of myself, of the nature of the universe, of the nature of everyone else, mm-hmm. and that it would be sort of grooving on existence, just on reality. And that it, as I imagine that, it would be a sense of, you know, kind of pure being.
8: Yeah.
9: That it would be just, in a sense, we're at one with the nature of reality and see no need to change it. And I don't know that I'm you know, so to me, I'm not sure I'd be bored. I might be wrong, but I'm not sure I'd be bored.
8: Okay. That's a thought.
9: Yeah. Tell me. No, go ahead.
8: Well, I'm thinking too. I'm thinking along the same lines. I agree with you, and I think the logic that you came to that conclusion is fine. I'm thinking though, when I meditate, for instance, my experience is that I meditate and I come to, after a few minutes or something, I come to a state of extreme quiet.
9: Yes.
8: Where I'm in that state where I am in total harmony with everything that's happening.
9: Yes.
8: Right? I'm not resisting. I'm not encouraging. I'm not judging. Right? It's just that state. But somehow I get out of it. Somehow I come out of it, right? I'm like, this is the best, right? This is like, oh, this is the best. Why does this have to stop, right? But something draws me out. And it could be like maybe there's a noise outside or something like that. Or maybe I have a thought about something comes up in my mind and it's, you know, it sort of drags me out, right? So I'm wondering, what is it that will bring me out of a state of joy, that perpetual joy, right? That's the joy we're talking about. What will encourage me to come out of that state? I can't think of anything else, because I can't think of anything if I'm in a state of complete immortality that the whole experience would kind of disappear because there's no change going on. Does that make sense?
9: Now, let me ask you, because I know when I don't do a sort of standard meditation, but what I do is I'll lie down in bed and I'll just watch thoughts and feelings. And
8: Right. Usually
9: the first 15 minutes or so, it's like a news report of my different desires, needs, etc., whatever, things that annoyed me in the day. And then there's a moment where I drop a level.
8: Right.
9: And at that moment, when I drop a level, now I really am just watching. All right.
8: Yes.
9: And there is a serenity in that state. Now, the way that I imagine it for myself is that, you know, as a body, as a being, that there are a series of needs and desires that at a certain point begin to rise in me. All
8: yes.
9: Right. So that, you know, perhaps I'm going to feel physical hunger, or perhaps I'm going to feel loneliness, or whatever it is that's going to arise in me. And that pulls me out of the state. All right. Mm-hmm. That puts me back. Now, in immortality, it makes me wonder, what would be the position of our desires if we are immortal? What would our desires be? Would they be things that we're just watching? Would they be things that we are getting caught up in? Would they be things that don't no longer exist because they're creatures of mortality, and that if we're immortal, that these things no longer are?
8: Yeah, correct. I agree with that logic completely. Yeah, I don't think there's anything that we have to do, because, right, again, all doing

0: certain sense, our physical form is an illusion, and that what Krishna is teaching is that. Okay?
1: Yes, but it's, again, so if we go back to the premise, right, that if one thing is immortal, everything is immortal, right? The whole creation is nothing but expression of the Creator.
0: Okay.
1: Right? So the so we all have that essential source material, if you would, right?
0: Yes.
1: We are cut from the same cloth. So if the Creator is immortal, we are immortal. If the Creator is intelligent, we must be intelligent. The Creator is right? So we inherit all of those things. So there is no way for us to kind of make a distinction between bodily expressions as opposed to spiritual expressions. It's all spirit.
0: Okay.
1: But it has, you know, you could say, it's sort of like if I have Play-Doh and I could, you know, I could mold it into some form, mm-hmm. right? Let's say a car or something like that, a toy car. And then if I want to, I could take that and then mold it into something else, right? And I could mold it into something else again and again and again and again. I could do all of those things because the essential nature of the Play-Doh doesn't change.
0: Agreed.
1: Right. So I don't want to make too much of a point on this, but there is really no distinction between the physical and, right, the physical experience that we're having. That's just as immortal as, or could be, if we understand it from a more mathematical perspective, you could say, mm-hmm. for instance, mm-hmm. right? It's, and now I forgot the thought I was I forgot where I was going with this. I am not having a good day today. It's
0: well,
1: crazy.
0: I'll tell you what. It coincides with the fact that it's music time.
1: It's music time. So let's listen to some music. Yeah.

0: So welcome back, beautiful listener. We were listening to Joy Inside My Tears by Stevie Wonder. And so we continue where we left off. So Alan and I were talking about the idea of the difference, the contrast between spiritual and physical. And we tend to think of the spiritual as the one that's eternal and everlasting, and we think of the physical or the mortal as something that dies, right? But in truth, everything is spirit. So everything actually still lives. And we could understand the mortal side of it with the mathematical concept, if you will, right? If something is continually changing, then it's a constant, right? Change is always happening in the relative, in the physical world. So even though change is always happening and things are changing constantly, the fact that they're changing constantly makes that change a constant. Does that make sense?
1: Okay, it makes the fact of change constant?
0: Correct.
1: Okay, all right. So in other words, I'm sorry, go ahead.
0: Yeah, I create with my Play-Doh, right? I create a car, I create a house, I create a chair, whatever. All of these things are changing. But the fact that they're always changing stays constant, right? You could say the rate of change is constant. Mm-hmm. Therefore, that thing is permanent for all intents and purposes, right?
1: Okay, let me see if I've got this. I mean, so the sense is that the constant of existence is change.
0: Correct.
1: Okay.
0: Therefore, it's not changing.
1: Right. So in other words, I mean, in effect, it's like, let's say I'm driving a car and I'm driving at 55 miles an hour. I'm moving, but I'm moving at a constant velocity.
0: Right.
1: And that constant velocity, which is causing change in terms of the scenery, in terms of what I'm seeing if I look out the window, but the pace at which I'm moving, that the nature of the change is constant.
0: Correct.
1: Is that the type of thing?
0: Yes. Another good analogy is like the wheel on a tire, right? If it's spinning slowly, you can see the change. But if it's spinning, you know, very fast, it stays still.
1: Got it.
0: It may even seem to go backward, right?
1: Got it.
0: Yeah.
1: Okay.
0: So it's changing, but because the change is so fast or at a constant pace, then the apparent change disappears.
1: So when Krishna is telling Arjuna that you are immortal, we all are immortal. Mm-hmm. What exactly is the immortality that he's talking about?
0: Well, he's talking about the spiritual immortality.
1: Spiritual immortality, okay.
0: Right. But remember, this is why I bring this point up about we don't want to make too much of a distinction between the physical and the spiritual sense, because really everything comes back to spirit, right?
1: But let's take a simple example. Let's say that I was Arjuna in that situation, and now I realize I'm going to be going and killing relatives, because that's what's going on in the war.
0: Correct.
1: Okay. Once I've killed, my third cousin, what happens to my third cousin?
0: Well, your third cousin goes back into source.
1: Into source.
0: Right. And remembers that he is a immortal being.
1: Yes.
0: Right? And so he goes, I stepped out of there for a minute or whatever. Do I want to go back or do I want to go do something else? That's kind of like the potential that he has, right? Because there's nothing to change his immortality.
1: Yeah, okay. So in a sense, it might be that it's as if I'm living in one house. And then at a certain point, I decide, okay, I've had that experience. I then go to a place where I realize that I am not the house. I am, you know, that the house was my dwelling.
0: Yes.
1: And then I might say, I want to hang out here where I have that awareness. And at a certain point, I'm going to go live in another house.
0: Yeah. Or in another room. Oh, another, you know, yeah, you could make the analogy be whatever it is like you like, that you like.
1: Sure, sure.
0: Exactly. Yeah, that's exactly it.
1: So that, in effect, all that the killing is doing is returning the person to that place of understanding from which the person may say, okay, I'm ready to incarnate again, or no, I'm going to hang out here for a while.
2: Yes, exactly.
1: And therefore, okay, and therefore has not suffered loss.
2: Correct.
1: Okay.
2: Because by definition, you can't, right? Because there's no change in you. There can't be any change.
1: Right.
2: Your essence is spirit, so there's no change. But
1: right.
2: Again, there's no change in anything. So even in the physical, right, the change is constant. So it's so constant that we don't even notice it, right?
1: Right.
2: In the same way that you wouldn't notice too much, like you wake up from a dream, right?
1: Right.
2: The continuity of what you did, you know, before you went to bed and what you
1: yes.
2: did as you wake up is nothing, right?
1: Right.
2: Yeah.
1: Right. So, which is, again, a perfect analogy.
2: Yeah.
1: I mean, that is it. That is the point. So, okay.
2: Okay, so we could put to bed the idea of the difference between the spiritual and the physical. We're really talking about the same thing. But we want to kind of keep that in the background. It's not a prominent point that you're making, but it's kind of like an implication, right, of the whole thing.
1: Okay, so let's go to your other question then, which is, so we've seen we're immortal in the sense that we're describing. What's the downside?
2: Right. The downside is what we are kind of hinting at, but as far as, well, what do we do if there is any doing to be done? And we've already kind of established that there is no doing to be done that's necessary, right?
1: Right.
2: Every particular desire that you could ever have is already fulfilled, even before you ask, right? That's how it's said in the Bible, right? Even before you've asked, I've given it to you.
1: yes.
2: So, yeah. So what do we do? That's the question, right? Really, what is there to do if there is any doing? And we kind of established already there is no doing. So what's that like? Oh, I should ask. Let's ask that question because I have a particular bent on that.
1: Mm-hmm, mm-hmm.
2: There's nothing to do, and we are immortal. And so. Does what other benefits that come with being immortal that would potentially prevent me from becoming bored? Because
1: okay,
2: yeah,
1: I'm sorry.
2: Ahead.
1: No, you go. Keep going.
2: Because boredom kind of right. If things are not changing, boredom potentially sets in. Potentially,
1: mm-hmm.
2: right. If I'm getting every desire, right? That's the whole thing about the Twilight Zone episode.
1: Yeah, absolutely.
2: Right? If I'm getting all my desires fulfilled, that's going to be boring after a while. Because there's nothing, right? There's nothing happening. There's nothing. So what do I do? I think you had a point, so you should probably make that.
1: Well, what I wanted to say is, stepping back for a minute, the way that we're talking, It makes me feel like one aspect of the Middle Ages in Europe, for priests, for monks, must have been a lot of fun. Because mm-hmm. I imagine that they sat around talking like we're talking.
2: Oh, absolutely, yeah.
1: Okay. And that as we're doing it, I feel such a sense of serenity about it. And, you know, such a sense that I can imagine that for these monks, that devoting their lives, you know, in addition to whatever obligations they had, that devoting their lives to asking these questions about the nature of God, the nature of immortality, the nature of the soul, mm-hmm. of just discussing it, it feels, there's something that feels quite beautiful about it, you know?
2: I totally agree. I totally agree. And thanks for, you know, bringing that point forth, because, yeah, it, you know, and not everyone is probably would agree that's, you know, that's a good thing to do or a fun thing to do, but for us, yeah, we kind of we're noticing that, right? We're noticing
1: it creates a joy, yeah. And you know, there are things about the Middle Ages I probably would not have enjoyed, but mm-hmm. being a monk and being in discussion with you, these kinds of discussions, there's something transcendent and beautiful about it, and again, very, very serene. So that's it. It just struck me that at what period might this have been a prominent, constant discussion? And then I thought, well, that's one time.
2: Mm-hmm. Yeah, and the answer is really that it's always like that. Mm-hmm. Because one of the implications of immortality is that time has no effect.
1: Yes.
2: Right? We step into timelessness.
1: Well, I may have told you this story. One time I was in the subway and I was waiting for a train. The train came, a friend of mine came out of the train, and I was going into the train, but we thought until the doors close, I'll sort of stand in the doorway and we'll talk. It ended up that for whatever reason, the train stood there for 30 minutes. So we talked for 30 minutes. Okay? And the feeling that I had was of what you just said, stepping outside time.
2: Yeah.
1: It was as if almost I had stolen time. That because to me, at that moment, there was absolutely nothing else to do except to talk to my friend.
2: Right.
1: Okay.
2: Yes.
1: And as it became increasingly clear that the subway had no particular intention of moving in this period, okay, that it was just a sense of the greatest luxury.
2: Yeah, that's beautiful. That's a beautiful experience, right? That's what we call presence. That's what we call being in the present moment.
1: Exactly.
2: Right? It's like nothing else would ever, you would never consider anything else but what's happening right at that moment.
1: Exactly.
2: Yeah. Yeah. So that's it. Go ahead.
1: No, finish and then I'll.
2: No, you finish because I was going to go into a different.
1: What I was going to say is that, see, to me, if there was the knowledge of immortality,
2: mm-hmm.
1: right? What I can imagine is that maybe it would be the joy of knowing
2: mm-hmm.
1: that nothing is at stake in anything, okay? And I'll give you an example. There was, after college, a bunch of us got together to play basketball, and there was this one guy who had always been a good player, but I was watching how he played, and he was just, he barely moved on the court.
2: Mm.
1: He just watched what was happening, and at a certain moment, he would move to the perfect spot to be, and his teammate would pass him the ball, and he'd hit a shot. And the thing was that it was, it gave me that thought of actionless action. It was just this feeling that he was playing basketball in a meditative state.
2: Mm.
1: That basically, yes, he's in the game, and not only is he in the game, but he's playing it well, but with absolute minimal effort.
2: Mm.
1: All right.
2: Mm-hmm.
1: That the great majority of what he's doing is just watching.
2: Mm.
1: And that, you know, to me...
2: You're giving me chills, dude. You're giving me chills. Go on.
1: Okay. No. I felt like I was watching a different state of consciousness.
2: Yes.
1: Okay? And it was just so striking to me that the scene at the very end of The Matrix where Keanu realizes that he's barely got to move in order to win the fight he's involved in,
2: mm-hmm.
1: okay?
2: Mm-hmm.
1: And it just gets to the point where he's almost just sort of like vaguely... thrusting or defending but the drama is all gone.
2: Mm-hmm.
1: All right.
2: Mm-hmm.
1: And it's so that's the feeling that I have about what I imagine is that we would understand that we are engaged in activities that have no consequence, but that we're doing them.
2: Right.
1: Okay. And that so it becomes an experience of what psychologically would be called observing ego, that we're permanently in observing ego. Yes, we're doing,
2: mm-hmm.
1: but we're doing while we're watching.
2: Yes.
1: And okay.
2: And that's so beautiful, Alan. That's beautiful. Oh, my God. That description that you just gave is so beautiful.
1: Thank you. And it feels good saying it,
2: Yeah.
1: Because it's the elimination of attachment.
2: Exactly.
1: It's saying... Okay, it's saying that yes, it's almost like saying let's say that I was in school. I'm a student, okay, and yes, I'm going to go through the motions. I'll do my homework. I'll take the exams, and I may presumably try and do well at it,
2: mm-hmm.
1: but without attachment,
2: mm-hmm.
1: just with the sense that this is the role that I'm playing right now, all right? But that while I'm doing it, I'm just watching everything. I'm just watching the experience of learning, the experience of teaching, the experience of being among other people, mm-hmm. What's outside the window, whatever it is.
2: Mm-hmm. Yeah, there's a couple movies that point to that. One is Nick Nolte and Dan Fieldman, I think, or something. He wrote a book anyway called the Warrior. The Way of the Warrior. Oh, what was it called? But it was made into a movie anyway. Nick Nolte stars in that. Anyway. I'll remember the name of the movie pretty soon.
1: Sure, sure.
2: So in this movie, Nick Nolte has to show him, the art of living in that kind of effortless activity, right, that you just described so beautifully, right? He tells him, like, you are kind of been focused on doing things, moving things, negotiating things, right? That's your job. That's as a physical human being. But he's trying to show him, and it's the same thing that Krishna is trying to show to Arjuna, right? All of this stuff is happening. All of this stuff around you is just happening, right? Without you having to do anything, it's already happening.
1: Yes.
2: Right?
1: Yes.
2: Why not just sort of pay attention to the silence, right?
1: Wow.
2: Pay attention to the silence, and you will kind of get a sense of the harmony of everything else.
1: Oh,
2: and then
1: gorgeous.
2: You could move easily among the things because you'll be in harmony with everything.
1: That's gorgeous.
2: Right? Yeah. Peaceful Warrior is the name of the movie. And so in The Matrix, it's the same thing, right? It's the same conclusion that Neo comes to. In the third installment of that, he actually realizes, right? He has this big showdown with Smith, who is the antagonist. And he says to him, and Smith asks him, well, why do you keep fighting? You know you're going to lose, right? And he says, well, because I choose to. But then he realizes by losing, he'll win. Right? By not trying to win. You know how they say sometimes you win, but you lose. And sometimes you lose,
1: absolutely,
2: but you win.
1: Absolutely.
2: Yeah. So he kind of figured that out. He figured out, like, you know, if I stop resisting so much, I will blend into this thing. I will become in harmony with it, right?
1: Oh,
2: so he
1: wow.
2: and Smith become this homogeneous, right, harmonious unity. They join, basically. And that's the end of the third installment. So, go ahead.
1: And it's music time.
2: And it's more music. So we'll be back, listeners.

0: So welcome back, beautiful listeners, to another episode of Work in Progress with Nani and with Alan and Edmund. Nani's on vacation, and hopefully she'll get to hear some of this. But yeah, so let's continue. Oh, we've been listening to Love and Light by Bradfield and Arnell. So let's continue where we left off. Right, so we got a little bit sidetracked in a good way, but I wanted to bring the point back to the idea of imagination. Because in a state of non-doing, imagination becomes the place where you could actually have action, have interaction.
1: Okay.
0: Right? I can imagine in my mind some scenario, and I can imagine all of the circumstances that would bring about that scenario. I can imagine all of the environment, the props that's needed, right? Just like a movie set.
1: Mm-hmm.
0: And then I could imagine certain characters in that particular situation.
1: Mm-hmm.
0: And I could present them with a particular, what you might call a problem, because they don't have the same perspective mm-hmm. that I do, right?
1: Mm-hmm. Mm-hmm.
0: Those dream characters, in other words, get to play out in my imagination, right? Anything that I could come up with, anything that I could dream up, right? So that's how we avoid the boredom of immortality.
1: Well, it reminds me of something that you said last time that we were talking about this, which was, or at least, you know, as best I remember, is that in a sense that this is what God does, okay?
0: Yes.
1: Is that God creates all these beings that then play out a variety of scenarios so that God can then have the full experience of all possibility.
0: Yes.
1: Is that fair?
0: That's exactly that's exactly it. Because if you think of it, right, there's no scenario that God doesn't know the outcome of. He already
1: mm-hmm.
0: knows, right?
1: Mm-hmm.
0: And how does he know? Because he knows everything.
1: mm-hmm.
0: So having that omnipotence, and the omnipotence, as in the movie Groundhog Day kind of emphasized, comes if you've done it 1,000 times, right?
1: Yes. Yes.
0: You know how it's going to end. So there's no secret there. And if you're immortal, you get to do anything you want as many times as you want.
1: Well, so. You know, one of the things that I'm wondering is, mm-hmm. let's imagine for the moment that at the moment of birth, that we are born instantly into a society of a certain nature, and that at some deep level we know it.
0: Yes.
1: And that let's say that society is operating at a certain level of drama, by which I mean it is not able to detach.
0: Mm-hmm.
1: It is caught up in the thing that it doesn't need to be caught up in, but it is.
0: Correct.
1: So that let's say that when I was born, I'm born into a particular family, particular neighborhood, etc., and that I immediately absorb the sense of drama, that I now am caught up in the life that I'm living. And imagine that it didn't have to be that way.
0: Mm-hmm.
1: Imagine that it could be that one was born into a home and into a society in which, yes, all the activities are happening, but the sense of drama is not there. All right?
0: Right.
1: So that in a sense, we would all be in the state we're talking about.
0: Yes.
1: And I wonder if some, and I wonder in a sense if that's what the Garden of Eden was. Okay. In other words, the place without drama and the experience of pure being.
0: Yes. Yeah, exactly. Because, I mean, if you think of it, right, another simple way of looking at immortality is balance, right? It's that things stay in balance.
1: Mm-hmm.
0: And so things could move, but they move into balance. Right? And when they move from one state of balance to another state of balance. But the balance is maintained. Right? So if we think of it in terms of balance, right, then there really is no movement involved because nothing is really changing, right? Even though it is apparently changing, right? You get to do everything that you'd like to do, but you're doing it in your imagination as opposed to, right? As opposed to physically, because your spirit, there's nothing physical for you to do. Spirit is outside of the boundaries of physicality.
1: That's very interesting. Yeah. But you know, it's funny because one thing that we've been talking about, where I'm not yet convinced that I would get bored in this state that we're describing.
0: Right, okay? You brought that point up. Yeah, explore it.
1: I'm not yet convinced that boredom would come into play, and the reason that I say it is that subway example I gave you, mm-hmm. that as long as it was continuing, I was in a wonderful state. It mm-hmm. was just, you know. And my sense is that if one has the experience that you are in the world and you are participating in everything that's happening, but without attachment, without that sense that, oh my God, this must happen now or we're all gonna die or something like that, mm-hmm. okay? That to me, there's a serenity. And the other thing I wanted to mention, your image of music makes me think, I imagine musical works where, as you say, there's a steady harmony underneath. The notes change, mm-hmm. all right? But there's something that's constant about the composition.
0: Yes.
1: So that even though, in a certain sense, the music is going from point A to point B, in another sense, there's this underlying harmony which is steady, which mm-hmm. does not change.
0: Yes, exactly. Yeah. And if we think of it, right, our dreams are exactly like that. So it's not anything that's so mystical, right? We're not talking about something so mystical. Everybody dreams.
1: Yes.
0: And everybody dreams in basically the same way, right?
1: Yes.
0: You never dream from the beginning of any situation. You always drop into the middle of it, right? And in the middle
1: Agreed.
0: Of it...
1: Agreed. Yes.
0: Yeah, and in the middle of it, you just continue from wherever that is. You continue forward, right? And then something happens and you wake up, right? So it's just like a dream. It's there for a particular moment or a few moments, right, to give you a particular experience of something that maybe you don't want to have a firsthand experience of, right? I mean,
1: that's interesting.
0: Yeah, you don't want to actually be doing it like, okay.
1: That's fascinating.
0: Yeah. So let's say it's something dangerous, right? It's something that potentially could hurt you, right? Like I'm talking from the physical perspective right now.
1: Yes.
0: Right? You don't want to maybe experience an explosion too close, right?
1: Yes.
0: You would much rather be, you know, a little bit back or even hear about it or even read about it or something, see it on a movie or something like that, right? All of these are ways of using our imagination to have an experience, as opposed to actually having the experience ourselves.
1: I so love what you're saying. And, you know, the thing that strikes me about it is it's a very different way of looking at dreaming. It's saying that we know that we want to have certain experiences. If we tried them in our waking life, we would not be happy with the outcome.
0: Right.
1: All right? But in a dream, we can do it.
0: Yes.
1: We can live it.
0: Yes.
1: And when we wake up, there were no consequences.
0: No consequences, right. No side
1: That's
0: effects.
1: Fascinating.
0: No, yeah.
1: I've never thought of dreaming that way before.
0: Yeah, but it is, right? That's exactly what happens. You never get accused or condemned for whatever you dreamed.
1: That's fascinating.
0: You dream and you wake up and it's gone, actually. You don't even have more than 5 minutes to think about it.
1: But as you say, it's a way for us to experience things that in the physical plane we dare not experience. But
0: right.
1: We really want to experience them. We want to be at the point where the explosion takes place.
0: Mm-hmm.
1: We know that in the waking world, doing that will not necessarily be the smartest thing.
0: Correct.
1: Okay?
0: Yeah.
1: But in the dream, we get to do it.
0: Right. Exactly.
1: Wow.
0: Now, expand that to your immortality. So now you know you can't be hurt. You could go right into the explosion and you can't be hurt.
1: Yes.
0: Right?
1: Yes.
0: So you get to do anything that you want. You get to imagine in your imagination. You get to be as physical as you want or as spiritual as you want. Yeah.
1: All right. Yeah. I say with sadness that we've reached the end of the episode.
0: Oh my gosh. The time goes so fast. But I think I covered what I wanted to cover as far as you know, starting to think about what it means to be immortal, what it means to be a spirit as opposed to a body.
1: And, okay, very nice.
0: Yeah, and not to make too much of a distinction once you get the idea of the understanding of being spirit, because it transfers very easily to body, because we are spirits. Essentially, we are spirits, period. We're yes. having bodily experiences, but we're spirit.
1: Yes. And, you know, it's a couple of things, Evan. One mm-hmm. is that, wait, are we still on the air or are we off?
0: Oh, yeah. Oh, so I should probably end it here. Okay. So thanks for listening, beautiful listeners. And if you wish to have any comments, please send them to narni@bundymuseum.com. 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Thank you.

0: Get ready, Broome County. 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